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1: BBC News with Emily Thomas. All schools in Venezuela are to remain closed until next Monday as hopes fade of finding more survivors of last week's earthquakes. Nearly 1,500 people are confirmed to have died, but tens of thousands more are still missing. The US and Iran have reportedly agreed to stop their latest attacks and hold talks to try to resolve their dispute over the Strait of Hormuz. An American official said both sides would stand down for now and allow vessels to move freely. The Democratic Republic of Congo has reported a sharp rise in Ebola cases, with 47 new infections and 12 deaths recorded on Saturday. 360 people are known to have died since the outbreak was declared in May. Pakistan says at least 29 militants have been killed in its latest airstrikes and ground operations along the Afghan border. An Afghan spokesperson said the strikes had killed almost 40 civilians. China has warned Australia against playing geopolitical games after Canberra signed an economic and security pact with Vanuatu. The agreement bars any foreign military base on the Pacific Island nation. South Korea has announced more than $500 billion worth of investments in the artificial intelligence and chip building industries. It's part of a plan to develop new production hubs, data centres and robotics technology. Police in South Africa are investigating the shooting of a senior police officer who was due to appear before a public inquiry into alleged criminality within the police service. Major General Feroz Khan was shot while driving in a Johannesburg suburb on Sunday. And a fossil ignored for 4 years has turned out to be the first dinosaur bone ever found in Antarctica. It's now been identified as a tailbone of a titanosaur, the largest dinosaurs ever to roam the Earth. BBC News.
0: Fan Network News from the BBC. Grey coverage, vibrant colour, natural finish. All in just 5 minutes. Henna Speedy Easy Hair Colour. Made in Italy. Talk 100.3. The day's agenda for the Emirates.
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1: 7:02 on the clock. A very, very good morning to you and welcome once again to Daybreak with me, Muriel Deesa. Absolutely, I'm her and I'm here to keep you company all the way until 11 o'clock at least for today. That's a promise that I make to you every single day. So, you know, like they say, you take one day at a time, and that's what my stance is going to be. But right now, it is time that we take a look at the weather forecast. 33 degrees Celsius, humidity 73%, winds blowing at about 14 kilometers per hour, and it's really, really hot outside. Getting an information saying please send conversation where fatty liver is concerned. Absolutely, we'll do that. A very good morning to you, Kesar. After so many months, I'm watching your message pop up. Nusha and Tahir, welcome once again to the show. Ismail Baloch, Padm Bhushal from Al Maya, a very good morning to you. Good morning going out to Sajjad, Yusuf, Hamdan and Afreen. A very good morning, Afsar Ali. Good morning to you, sir. Very good morning going out to Bina and Prashant. Fanbhushal, a very good morning to you. Wishing you a wonderful day filled with happiness, positive energy and a fantastic show. Keep spreading smiles through your voice. Stay blessed and have an amazing day. Raja Arshad from BMJ Industry, Russell Khema. Very good morning to you too. Good morning, Harsh. How have you been? And, have you got your plans in place to travel? I believe you are traveling. Very good morning going out to you, Gibran. Good morning. Morning temperatures in there that about 6. It was 29 degrees Celsius. Today is my brother-in-law's birthday. Please wish him. His name is Sanjay. Sanjay, here's a wish going out to you. Wish you a very, very happy birthday and may all your dreams come true. Hoping that you enjoy your day to the fullest. And this comes in from Madhu, who is also your brother-in-law, so that's a wish from him and from the entire family of Talk 100.3, hoping that your day is as bright as your year ahead. That's exactly the wish that I'd like to belt out for this gentleman. Now, a big news coming in fact, if you are used to WhatsApp is having a few changes. Now, what are the changes? So, WhatsApp to replace phone numbers sharing with usernames for all users. We'll talk to you about this at length. Sharjah Police launches 50% fee relief packages for businesses. Now, this is going to be interesting. I've already told you about WhatsApp. We'll also talk to you about UAE's weather body launches country's first agentic AI assistance for meteorological sector. A little bit on this too. Majority of UAE expatriates either have no meaningful life insurance or hold policies too thin to protect their families, according to a study. Now, again, an interesting one. We will delve into this story in just a bit from now. In fact, I'll try and get you the right set of individuals to comment right now on this. But why? Because it's imperative. And, we're talking about insurances. We're talking about the way forward. And that's why I feel it is now the time. Also, we'll talk to you about Strawberry Moon to be visible in UAE on the 30th, which is today. Apparently, the moon is going to turn strawberry pink. Alright, why? We'll find out more on this. I mean, just in case, you're into the world of photography, now is the time. A little later in the day and towards the evening is when you try and figure how you can get hold of this. Nearly 1 million dirhams lost in a marriage scam. UAE woman wins case with WhatsApp messages. How important are your messages, right, to hold as a backup for everything that you need to do? Oh gosh, we'll talk to you about that. Indian passport myths versus facts, or what every UAE traveler you need to know. We'll break that news to you as well. Flights resume between Iran and UAE after months of suspension. More on that coming up. Etihad Rail passenger guide scooters banned, ID needed and no re-entry. All right. So again, news on this, and UAE allows citizens to travel to Lebanon starting on the 29th of June. That was yesterday. Also, a lot of other news doing the rounds. One basic one is UAE fuel price that is out today. Petrol to be cheaper in July. I know a lot of them are waiting to fill their tanks. But if you are on the list, then join the club and tell me. That's exactly what we did today with the car as well, right? I mean, we filled a little. We didn't want to kind of top it up completely because we were waiting for tomorrow, and then we want to go and do a full tank. Why? You know, a penny saved is a penny earned. That's what I feel. Also, we'll talk to you about weather's temperatures to hit about 46 degrees Celsius. Ouch, that's going to be really, really hot. More on this coming up. Now, Pakistan's PIA privatized in a $645 million deal. In very interesting. This one's up next too. All you have to do is quite literally stay tuned to Talk 100.3. My name is Muriel Deesa, keeping you company all the way until 11 o'clock. All right, good morning. My son's Taha's birthday. He's seventh. It's his seventh birthday. And please wish him thanks, Imran Hashmi. Imran Hashmi, I'm sure you'd be getting a lot of eyes rolling for a name like that. But Taha, wish you a very, very happy birthday. May your dreams come true, darling. And may you enjoy you. And may you stay, you know, may you be spoiled rotten today by your parents. And, you know, get everything your heart desires. Imran, you've got to make sure that you know, you're taking him out to his favorite play area or throwing a party with him and his friends, and this is the time. All right, good morning going out from Al Zawra Travels, and if I'm not mistaken, this is Nitin Solanki. Today is my daughter's day. Her name is Nivedita. All right, Nivedita, hi, hoping that you are listening in, darling. She always listens to your show in the morning right to school. Nivedita, have yourself a brilliant day, sweetheart, at school, and enjoy yourself to the fullest. Make the most of these memories. Believe you me, you know, the moment the years pass by, when we were in school, we used to hope ki jaldi jaldi college mein jaye. And when we came to college, we just hoped all of the, you know, studies came to an end and we started working. Why? Because everybody wanted to earn and have that money in hand. Now that I have come of age, or we have come of age, how I wish to go back to school so that I never had to shoulder responsibilities. Don't ask me. Sometimes I just feel, Why did we grow up? Well, right now you are little, so enjoy it to the fullest. Thank you, darling. Thank you, Nivedita, for everything. Good morning, Ishmael, Mariam, Ishaq and Aftab. A very good morning to you. We've also got a voice message coming in from Nitin. We'll try and listen to it in just a bit from now. Quickly, getting into an ad break, which is 10 odd seconds. We'll be back to share more news. Don't you go anywhere.
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1: 7:10 on the clock. A very, very good morning to you and welcome once again to Daybreak with me, Muriel Deesa, only on Talk 100.3. We're part of the Fun Asia Network. Now, let's start off this conversation with a very interesting piece of news, and I think it is now the time that we take a listen to it. If you absolutely love your WhatsApp and you didn't know about the new changes that are coming in, take a close listen. WhatsApp to replace phone numbers sharing with usernames for all users. Restricting phone numbers means they won't be shared automatically when added to groups or when messaging people or business for the first time. Now, the hundreds of millions who use Meta-owned Messenger WhatsApp to chat with family, friends or businesses will no longer need to share phone numbers under under the coming update, the company has said on Monday, which was yesterday. So instead, people will be able to pick unique usernames to share with others in a move designed to protect privacy of your phone number. And this is what WhatsApp said in a statement. Now, restricting access to phone numbers would mean they are not shared automatically in case such as being added to a large group chat or messaging people or business for the first time. That's what the company said. Now, what's more, there's no directory to browse and no suggestions. So people need to know your exact username to contact you. As with other social media services, the sheer number of people, Meta claims, over 3 billion using WhatsApp means many may not get their first choice of handle. The company said it would gradually roll out a username reservation worldwide over the coming months, notifying users in each country when they open here. Now, meanwhile, small businesses and organizations will be allowed to claim WhatsApp usernames that they already use on a fellow Meta product, Facebook, or on Instagram. And yes, and I think it's a good move, right? This protects your phone number from being added into any group. Let me know what you make out of the story. And it is important. It is timely, because we're talking about privacy. We're talking to you about the way forward. And especially with Meta coming out and saying that this is a high time that we start looking at protection. reactions to where your social media is concerned. Now, this takes me back to the days, you know, of the BlackBerry days, where we would have our usernames and we would get things sorted with a username. And I thought it was really brilliant. So how phone number restriction works. Now, group chats, members cannot see your number unless they already have it saved. New contacts, messaging someone new displays your chosen username instead of your digits. For businesses, companies, you message only see your profile name, preventing unsolicited marketing calls. Discovery control, you can decide who can find your account using your phone number. Amazing. Now, how to enable it? For example, open settings, tap your privacy, select phone number, change who can see my number to nobody, and then change who can find my number to nobody or my contacts. So this is the way forward. Now, if you require this, I'll be more than happy to send this across to you on 0586861003. I reserved mine yesterday. Harsh, come on, tell us, what was the process like and what is your username? I mean, of course, you've got to let me know so that we ensure that we are adding the right set of individual to our directory too on 0586861003. So can you reserve like any name, like Superman 89 or Superman 2000? I don't know. Or do you need to really go after a very professional one? Or can you reserve your name as well, right? Because it's not possible that there's only one of you in the entire UAE. So how are you reserving your name? Do let me know. And what method did you use? 0586861003. Three is the number to get in touch. We will also quite swiftly delve into a very important bit of news. So, and we will try and discuss this at length out here. But right now, let's take a quick little break. We'll come back to share more news. Don't you go anywhere.

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1: Absolutely, we are Talk 100.3 and you're listening to us live, and the name of the show is Daybreak with me, Muriel Deesa. We try and bring in conversations that make a whole lot of difference. In fact, let's start this with a piece of news. Now, if you're a parent and you're listening to me right now, this one is for you. So let's take a read at the news and then we'll be, assisted by a doctor coming forward. Not just choking risk, magnetic toys can seriously injure children, says UAE doctors. After a Sharjah boy swallowed 52 magnetic beads, doctors are urging parents to understand the hidden risk of these toys and act quickly if ingestion is suspected. Now, after a five-year-old boy in Sharjah recently underwent emergency surgery after doctors discovered 52, can you believe that? 52 magnetic beads lodged inside his intestines. The child has since recovered, but the case has become a reminder that some of the smallest toys can pose some of the biggest risk. Now, doctors have said that the magnetic toys are becoming popular, but many parents are unaware of the danger. Now, if these tiny magnets are swallowed, unlike coins or many other small objects, magnets can cause serious internal injuries even before a child starts showing symptoms. Very, very important. Joining us next up in conversation is Dr. Amna Bhatti, a general physician from International Modern Hospital. A very good morning to you, Doctor. Welcome to the show.
2: Good morning. How are you?
1: Very, very well. We know that you have a little girl at home yourself.
2: Yes.
1: So, and the story has hit us like a boulder. Talk to us a little bit more about, what really happens when a child swallows a coin or a magnet. What happens inside a child's body?
2: So these small magnets, they generally have batteries. So these batteries can be of different materials, and especially lithium and aluminium, which are pretty dangerous. The moment a child ingests any kind of a toy or a battery, especially depends on the size of it, from external, if a child swallows a small battery, immediate reaction starts in our food pipe, which we call as esophagus. In that, actually, the materials gets released from the battery and starts burning out the inner layer of our food pipe. And generally, the symptoms appear very late, before damage has already began. A lot of times, it can even make a hole in the food pipe. And if it passes through the food pipe and reaches the stomach, it can make a hole there as well. We call it a perforation. And then that is the time when the child starts showing the signs of vomiting and severe abdominal pain. And sometimes there are breathing issues as well, because ingestion and inhalation, these are two different terms. Ingestion means when it goes to the food pipe. Inhalation means when it goes to the breathing pipe. So smaller products or small objects or batteries can go either ways. But sometimes the parents think that the battery or the toy is good enough for a child that he cannot swallow. But in case he swallows a little larger object, it may not go to his breathing pipe, but definitely it can go to the food pipe and can cause further damage. In case any such thing happens, or you're not sure about it, or not you have not witnessed and there are any doubts, or you have witnessed, immediately take the child to the emergency room. As early as we intervene, it can be a life-saving thing for a child.
1: This is very interesting, Doctor. Now, the problem is many parents assume a swallowed object will simply pass through the digestive system really naturally, quite similar to coins. But why are these objects or magnets so different, say, from a child swallowing, a coin?
2: Yes, so a coin does not have the alkaline materials which the battery has. So our mucosa of our intestine and the lining of our esophagus is made for certain pressures and certain juices. And beyond that pH, there is a pH for every liquid. So pH maintenance happens throughout the intestine. So the pH varies in esophagus and stomach. Coin does not releases any such kind of dangerous material, but the batteries are formed of these materials which are alkaline. As I mentioned previously, lithium and aluminium, which are critically or lethal, you can say, for anybody to have. So the moment these kind of batteries go inside our food pipe, or as I said, the breathing pipe, they start releasing those materials and they cause severe reaction to the mucosa or the lining of our intestine, which includes our stomach and the food pipe. And the damage happens very quicker because these materials are not good to react with the lining of our food pipe, and they start burning that area. And as you know that the sensitivity of the lining is more in children, so in reaction to that it's quite quicker, and as I said that it can react and create a hole in the intestine, which does not happen with the coin. So a coin would rather stay there, and whenever we do an x-ray, if a child comes to us and we find out a coin, we just know that nothing to be done and it can easily pass through.
1: Right. Now, Doctor, one of the most terrifying aspects for parents is that a child can completely act normal for days or weeks after swallowing, you know, these items. Why is there such a massive delay in symptoms showing up?
2: Okay, so it depends upon how much material is there in that toy. What kind of battery it is, and then what material the battery is made up. So generally what we tell the parents is that if a child has ingested any part of the battery or toy, if they have a toy or they can bring us the toy, then we can see how it has been made, and generally we can compare it what kind of battery it is. If it's if it is made up of a very small quantity of lithium or any alkaline material, still, we will try our best to remove the battery, because battery is something, if a child has ingested, every doctor in the world throughout, they would like to remove it. But we also want to know that what is the quantity and what material was the toy made up of, and that can let the child be normal for quite

0: something if a child has ingested, every doctor in the world throughout, they would like to remove it. But we also want to know that what is the quantity and what material was the toy made up of, and that can let the child be normal for quite some days.
1: Right. Now, doctor, because the early signs are so subtle, they are often mistaken, say, for a common stomach bug or a food poisoning, right? Now, what are the specific red flags that differentiate, say, a magnet injury from a standard viral infection?
0: Okay. Generally, if the event has not been witnessed, then the parents might not know that it is not a magnet ingestion and or just a viral infection. So for any such kind of thing, you should always look around. That we always tell the parents to look around for the child, and especially for these toddlers, not to leave them unattended. In case any of the toy they see on the floor or any of such thing which they can see, and the child has not been improving on taking any medication which the doctor has given for a viral infection, definitely the doctor will further investigate. Other kind of symptoms will be some metallic product if a child ingests. There will be a change in the lip color of the child. They can become a bit cyanosed or change in lip color, as well as excessive drooling will happen from the mouth, which generally does not happen if a child has a viral infection.
1: Now, doctor, because the child, say, isn't showing any symptoms, but yes, as a parent notices, say, a magnetic toy kit is missing some pieces, what is the very first thing a parent needs to do without being worried? Because, you know, parents like us, I mean, first-time parents also, we get excessively worried about things and we are stressing over things. What should we be doing at that very moment?
0: If you have a doubt, then there is no way that you don't go to a doctor. First thing is go to a doctor and get your child investigated. So there are ways to identify. Generally, an X-ray or an ultrasound is good enough to find out whether a battery is there, because generally they are radiopaque. So radiopaque is something which can be seen on an X-ray generally. And ultrasound is just to have a look at the intestine, that everything is fine around. And if there is nothing, then you are fine. And if a doctor finds out something, then definitely they'll do their best to remove it. So don't wait for the symptoms to happen. Anything missing in a metallic toy at home and you have a toddler, so immediately take to a doctor and share your doubt with the doctor.
1: Interesting. And why is it so dangerous for parents to try home remedies, including, vomiting or giving laxatives to help the magnets pass naturally? Is this safe? Is this not safe? Should we be trying our hands at anything or just rushing the child to the hospital?
0: Not really. It's quite dangerous to do anything at home, because magnet, as you see, two magnets outside our body, they stick to each other. Same way the magnet goes and stick to the layer of the intestine, whether it's stomach or it's a food pipe. So when something is stuck there, it's already releasing its material. So it's something like that, it goes and stick to the wall of the intestine and it starts releasing the product that it has, which are dangerous, the alkalines, materials. So when you are putting your effort from outside to rush it through, you are actually allowing the material to spread it wider. So, you know, if a thing is stuck at one place and releasing certain substance slowly, you have spread it more. And then you are making it more dangerous for the child. So no home remedy. It's a straight no for a battery injection or inhalation at home. Immediately take the child to the doctor, because the battery needs to be removed rather than flushed out. It's not going to flush over.
1: Doctor, is there any word of advice that you'd like to give parents who are sitting and, you know, probably worried, thinking, should they be handing these toys over to their children? Do you feel that today we need to package our toys differently, and especially where magnets are concerned, or anything that you feel that is not safe for the child?
0: True. We should change the choice of toys these days, because there are too much battery-induced and metallic toys which are in the market. Though there are hazardous or dangerous signs and signals mentioned on them, but every child has a different way of thinking, and we cannot categorize our children also as being understanding on the same level. So rather than going for these kind of toys, especially in a toddler's age, until the child can, until the child is being

0: seen throughout the day. It's better to go off with the soft toys or some wooden toys to let them play safe rather than giving them the battery toys. Because we as parents, in fact, we as doctors, we get surprised and astonished by the way the batteries have been used. As I said, that all the time we ask the parent, if you have a toy at home, bring it. Because every single toy these days are having different kind of batteries. And we generally cannot say that this is safe or this can be given to a four-year-old or a three-year-old. So it's better to stay away from the battery toys as much as possible and stick to the olden time toys, which were playing out with some home utensils or some wooden toys or some soft toys. And please, please don't leave your child unattended at home at all. I know all of us are working, but keep your child as a priority.
1: Thank you so very much, Dr. Amna Bhatti, general physician all the way from International Modern Hospital. More power to you. Looking forward to more conversations.
0: Thank you. Thank you.
1: You're more than welcome. We'll continue more conversations right here on Talk 100.3. All you have to do is quite literally stay tuned. I'll be back to share more news. Don't you go anywhere.
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7: BBC News with Emily Thomas. All schools in Venezuela are to remain closed until next Monday as hopes fade of finding more survivors of last week's earthquakes. Nearly 1,500 people are confirmed to have died, but tens of thousands more are still missing. The US and Iran have reportedly agreed to stop their latest attacks and hold talks to try to resolve their dispute over the Strait of Hormuz. An American official said both sides would stand down for now and allow vessels to move freely. The Democratic Republic of Congo has reported a sharp rise in Ebola cases, with 47 new infections and 12 deaths recorded on Saturday. 360 people are now known to have died since the outbreak was declared in May. Pakistan says at least 29 militants have been killed in its latest airstrikes and ground operations along the Afghan border. An Afghan spokesperson said the strikes had killed almost 40 civilians. China has warned Australia against playing geopolitical games after Canberra signed an economic and security pact with Vanuatu. The agreement bars any foreign military base on the Pacific Island nation. South Korea has announced more than $500 billion worth of investment in the artificial intelligence and chip building industries. It's part of a plan to develop new production hubs, data centres and robotics technology. Police in South Africa are investigating the shooting of a senior police officer who was due to appear before a public inquiry into alleged criminality within the police service. Major General Feroz Khan was shot while driving in a Johannesburg suburb on Sunday. And a fossil ignored for 40 years has turned out to be the first dinosaur bone ever found in Antarctica. It's now been identified as a tailbone of a titanosaur, the largest dinosaurs ever to roam the Earth. BBC News.
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1: From the sports desk, this is Muriel Deesa. In football, four-time winners Germany have been knocked out of 2026 World Cup, losing to Paraguay in a thrilling penalty shootout after it finished 1-1 after extra time. Arsenal forward Kai Havertz and Newcastle's Nick Woltemade both had their spot kick saved by goalkeeper Orlando Gill. But Paraguay twice missed chances to go through as Antonio Sanabria shot wide and Fabian Zaffert was stopped by 40-year-old Manuel. Meanwhile, halftime in Houston and Brazil's players, they were 45 minutes from another early World Cup exit after their swiftest since 1966 and national elation. Japan kept Brazil at arm's length in the last 30 to tie, got themselves in front and looked quite comfortable. For a team who had not come from behind to win a World Cup knockout game since 2002, things did not look good, and for those watching on, an upset was starting to look a realistic prospect. In tennis, the timing of Jack Draper voicing his concerns about the amount of injuries players suffer was either extremely unfortunate or subtly calculated. Less than 24 hours after saying he felt the volume of injuries was pretty worrying, the Briton pulled out of Wimbledon with a long-standing arm problem. Former world number 4 Jack believes the demands placed on the top stars, a grueling season with a short break, longer matches and more physical battles are responsible for their body's breakdown. In Formula One, Russell has been through the mill this season. Some bad luck in China and Japan after Australia helped pave the way for Antonelli to develop his winning momentum. Then Russell was off the pace in Miami as Antonelli fought McLaren's Lando Norris for another win. Russell took pole in Canada and was leading but under intense pressure from Antonelli when his battery failed and he retired. In cricket, Ben Stokes insists retiring from international cricket is the best thing for him after sensationally confirming mid-match that England's series decider with New Zealand would be his last. Stokes stunned the cricketing world on Sunday by confirming he would end his 15-year England career with a statement released during the afternoon session on day 4 while the 35-year-old was bowling at Trent Bridge. The decision follows a turbulent start to the year for Stokes, who stayed on as captain despite a 4-1 Ashes thrashing in Australia, but was dropped for his involvement in a nightclub incident after their first test win over New Zealand. And that's all from the Sports Desk with me, Muriel Deesa, only on Top 100.3, part of the Phoenicia Network.
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1: Daybreak with Muriel Deesa. 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To 100.3.
2: Yeah, right now, there's all sorts. Yeah, there's the relief, sadness, excitement, all that kind of stuff, because this is something that's been, you know, a decision that doesn't, you know, it takes time, it takes a while, you speak to a lot of people, you sort of try and give yourself as much time as you possibly can, and then when it eventually comes, it's sad, but it's also, yeah, it's like, whoa, you know? So, an amazing day to sort of, you know, just, I don't know, just it's just hard to explain properly, but there's a lot of, right now it's just excitement and relief. I think there'll be times over the next week or two where the sadness, I guess, of everything, and you know, the realization of there's certain things that I won't be able to experience anymore at the field playing for England, but on the flip side of that, the excitement maybe counteracts that because of everything that I sort of discussed with my friends, my wife, about, you know, what I feel like I'll be able to do now. So yeah, all sorts.
3: Why was now the right time for you to step away from Test cricket?
2: There's a mixture of everything, really. There's the emotional side, there's the physical side, the mental side of all. Like, it's been an unbelievable ride captaining this team for 4.5 years. You know, played 120 odd Test matches. So it's been, yeah, it's been a good ride. But it's one of the things where you speak to everyone else who sort of goes through the, like, when they know that they're retiring, you can't really explain it. It's one of those things where you just say, when you know, excuse me, when you know, you know. And there was lots of things just sort of edging me further and closer and closer and closer to that full moment, which was, for me, yesterday. It was actually when I put my pads on waiting to go out and bat in our first innings. That was just sort of the final nail in the coffin. And see, there's a lot happened before that. The mental side of it, I think, as well, like the last 6 months has been tough, and trying to not show that is draining as well. So it does affect you in more ways than I think people maybe understand, because there's a lot that goes on away from, you know, the public side of what we do, and the, you know, the public side of being captain of this team. You know, the physical element of it, the mental element, the time that you put into it, it is tough, and it not only affects myself, but it, you know, there's other people that it affects as well. You know, like, you do make a lot of sacrifices doing what we do, and lots of other people make sacrifices in their world of work as well. But there's also the sacrifices that you feel like your family makes for you to do what you do. So, you know, there's also that where it's like, I don't really want to put my family through those anymore, where they're making sacrifices for me. Like, they've done it for so long now, where we just sort of want to be able to enjoy still what I'm doing, because I'm still going to, you know, still be playing cricket, but just without all of everything else that comes with playing international at the international level. But it doesn't take away of how much I've enjoyed every single moment of it. Just certainly over the last 6 to 12 months, some of those moments have been a lot tougher to be able to deal with, and it's hard. It was hard for me to see how I was going to get beyond the series into Pakistan, South Africa and Australia. So I guess selfishly, it's definitely the right thing for me to do now. And if that means it's the right thing for the team, then that's a bonus.
3: It wouldn't be a Ben Stokes exit without one final twist, and the kind of crowd being told that you were stepping down as England captain and retiring, and then with your very next ball taking a wicket. I mean, that is extraordinary, isn't it?
2: You know, these conversations were like, even like 3 weeks ago, and obviously with all the stuff that happened over the last 2.5 weeks, it was like, why can't anything just be simple with me? You know, why does it have to be something else thrown in there in the middle of everything to then just add to everything else? And it's like, well, I can laugh about that now, you know, because it's just sort of, I feel like that's just been me, really, you know. Find myself in situations on the field, off the field, and tend to, you know, go fully ahead with it. And I guess that's, you know, a positive thing, and it's maybe what got me to where I've got to and achieved the things that I've achieved. But yeah, that today was just, Baz made a real good comment, actually. He said we should have done an hour early, because we might have bowled them out by now. Literally 30 seconds after the announcement went out, he got a wicket. So but yeah, like, just funny how things work out, isn't it?
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6: A very, very interesting news that has just dropped in. Not a news, actually. This is more like, an area where you've got to be concerned. Now, the new name for fatty liver disease highlights metabolic causes and prevention. It is commonly linked to obesity, diabetes, high blood pressure, or high cholesterol. Why are we talking about this? Because June is celebrated, or rather dedicated to, the month where fatty liver, where we talk about this. Now, joining us in conversation, we are joined by Dr. Pranab G, all the way from SSBZH, in charge, a consultant gastroenterologist. A very good morning to you, doctor, and welcome to the show.
7: Thank you very much. Thank you very much for having me on the show.
6: Well, thank you for taking time out and having this chat with us. Now, first things first, let's talk about what exactly is a fatty liver disease.
7: Right. This is something that is where fat is accumulated in the liver. Now, we used to ignore this in the past. We didn't think fat accumulation in the liver was much of a problem. But over time, we've realized that fat in the liver can cause irritation in the liver. Now, that is what's giving us more concern, because that irritation goes on to cause damage in the liver.
6: Right. Now, you've rightly mentioned that fat accumulates in the liver, but how does that really happen?
7: Right. Very important. Everything you digest, everything you eat, remember, passes the liver. It's one of the organs that gets everything from your digestive processes, goes into your liver, and liver does a very good job at filtering toxins and getting rid of things that the body doesn't need. But one of the things it accumulates is, very importantly, fat, because in the old days, remember, you needed food stored, needed to be stored for times when your body didn't get the food. So it has an inbuilt mechanism of storing food, and fat is a big element of that energy storage. And that worked well when you weren't consuming far more than what we are doing now, processed foods, sugar items. So that is where the problems have started accumulating, where you accumulate a lot more fat, and then that causes more and more issues.
6: Right. Now, the term fatty liver, I've only heard with individuals consuming adult beverages and not otherwise, right? I mean, if you've got to put a finger on something and tell me, no, there is an absolute difference with an individual with excessive, consumption where the adult beverages are concerned in comparison, say, to someone who does not belong in that genre.
7: Absolutely. I think there's a great deal of confusion that people think it is related to consuming adult beverages, but actually the big rising risk is accumulating it from normal products, fatty foods, sugary drinks. These things, don't forget, will go into your liver and get converted into fat and get stored there.
6: Right. And doctor, how common is this condition globally? Because, we're celebrating June, or rather we're dedicating June to be the month. And why is it a global condition?
7: Now, remember, the important thing is, as you're consuming more, you're accumulating more, not just in your liver, it's in your whole body. And if you look around, the statistics are clear. Rising obesity levels across the world is the biggest driver of fatty liver, which is happening. Now, within the UAE, for instance, I'd say it's almost a third of the population will have fatty liver, simply because of rising levels of obesity and diabetes. Remember, that itself has an increased risk of accumulating fat in the liver. And approximately 20% of the population, adult population in the UAE, has degree of diabetes.
6: I believe 100% everything that you have just uttered. But studies have shown that, manufactured fructose, that is found really heavily in your sodas, your ultra-processed foods, apparently travels straight to the liver to be metabolized into fat. Now, according to you, why is liquid fructose, from a soda or juice processed so differently by our liver compared, say, to eating a whole fruit?
7: That's because of the speed with which your digestive system is fantastic. You've got to think of how well it's able to get things from food, the energy from the food, into your bloodstream and then processed in the liver. Now, fructose and all these sugary drinks is in a form that is easily passes through your intestine into your bloodstream much, much more quickly. And that is simply it. It's essentially able to enter the bloodstream quickly, and once it enters the bloodstream, it hits your liver first. And once it hits your liver is used to converting anything that's in excess of what the body needs at that particular time into fat. It's an automated, almost automatic response. So it will, if you get a shot of sugary drinks, goes in. If you're not needing it at that point, you're not exercising, you're not doing anything. And this builds into your sedentary lifestyle, which we have a lot more now than we did maybe 50 years ago. For instance, you're not walking, running around. You're in office-based lifestyle. So you're not really utilizing that energy. So the liver does what it does best, is convert it into stored energy in your liver, which is fat.
6: We are in conversation with Dr. Pranab G, a consultant gastroenterologist, all the way from Sheikh Sultan bin Zayed Hospital in Sharjah, talking to him about a fatty liver. Now, this is really, really important, Doctor. According to my research, emerging research, say, on metabolic health highlights carbohydrate restrictions and ketogenic diets as tools to drop liver fat rapidly. Should patients now cut out carbs entirely, or is it more about prioritizing, say, a low glycemic index?
7: And now I think you've hit it exactly how it should be. I don't think a healthy balance is what your body needs. It's not cutting out particular food groups, and carbohydrates perform a very good function within your body. It is, if you take the research also points that, for instance, approximately 5% weight loss has a dramatic effect on your liver. And in fact, if you reduce your body weight by 10% through exercise, diet, and that diet is a healthy, balanced diet, not cutting out one particular ingredient, will result in quite dramatic reduction in inflammation in your liver that may be accumulating from the fatty liver. So that's the target which we usually have.
6: Right. And why is fatty liver called a silent disease?
7: Very important, because it doesn't have any symptoms at the early onset. Fatty liver has no symptoms. You may not even realize it, and blood tests will not pick it up. Often it is an incidental finding on an ultrasound that really highlights it. Now, patients, for instance, with diabetes, high cholesterol, high blood pressure, those are the risk factors that you need to think about. Well, could those could those things also be having an effect on the liver? And that's when you talk to your doctor about seeking help and asking that question of whether you are at risk of fatty liver. It's a very simple question, and most doctors, general physicians, general practice would be able to help you with that.
6: Now, Doctor, let's talk about protein shift, right?
7: Yes.
6: So short-term interventional studies actually indicate that increasing dietary protein to about 30% of daily energy can reduce the fat up to 36% to about 48% in just 6 weeks. Now, how does boosting protein intake help the liver clear out its own fat stores?
7: That's because you're essentially reducing your total day calorie intake. As soon as you reduce your calorie intake, and protein has far less calories, your liver will face a calorie deficit. That is the main reason you will start utilizing the fat within the liver. And that is the only way you will utilize the fat in the liver, is by creating a calorie deficit.
6: Right. Now, since we mentioned, Doctor, about weight loss, let's talk to you about the rapid loss danger. You know, experts actually are warning that losing weight too quickly through crash dieting can actually backfire and worsen liver inflammation. Now, what is the psychological danger, say, of, you know, rapid weight loss on fatty liver disease? And why is it important to have a very steady growth or steady decline, rather?
7: Now, that's an extremely important point, because what happens when you do a crash diet is that there's motivation that goes with it, and you can probably sustain a really low calorie intake for maybe a couple of weeks, few weeks. In fact, some people might sustain it, but it's the sustainability is not there. And when you do that massive calorie deficit diet, you will be losing out on a lot of other minerals and vitamins that you will have reduced intake of. So essentially, your body is getting far less calories, but alongside that, it's getting a lot less in terms of other nutritional ingredients. But you keep going with it because you're very motivated. You see some losses, but that cannot, it's not sustainable. And once that period of motivation slowly dries down, you will reverse. Your habits will have reversed. So therefore, what I recommend is usually is going through a period of gradual reduction, a sustainable level of loss. For instance, 0.5 kilograms to 1 kilogram per week is much more sustainable, doable for the vast majority of people that I come across. Far more easily doable. 6 kilograms weight loss over 6 weeks is doable. It's hard, but that's probably more sustainable.
6: Right. Now, Doctor, what are the early warning signs, say, that people need to watch out for? Because, you know, I believe something that is visible to the eye is something that you can treat. But what is really taking place in your body, you wouldn't know till the very end. Now, are there any warning signs that people need to keep a close watch on?
7: I think the most... If you can get your, in terms of blood pressure, that's probably one warning sign you would look out for. Glucose, if your blood glucose is high. But weight is probably the only easily measurable one that somebody would be able to look out for on a daily basis. If your weight is, if you are overweight, then I think that's the trigger that you need to look out for, liver health.
6: Right. And in terms of diagnosis and, you know, concerns that the medical fraternity would have, how do doctors actually typically discover a fatty liver?
7: Now, this is interesting. I think the majority of people that I see at the hospital is incidental finding, often through ultrasound for other reasons that they may be having of their tummy. So they look at the liver and the liver shows fat accumulation in excess of what should be there. That's most common. The other is where there's they're having blood tests for some other reason, and it shows up certain enzymes that are pointers for the liver being under a degree of stress. So that those are the two often the most common ways of finding out you might have fatty liver.
6: And are there any blood tests or scans that can catch it earlier? Is it hereditary?
7: There is, now you point out about the hereditary, yes, there's a small proportion of people that may not be overweight, may not have diabetes, but yet have fatty liver. That's where the genetics comes in. There's a proportion of people where the fat storage is hereditary into the liver, and that is a separate, but a much smaller proportion. In terms of blood tests, as I mentioned, there are certain blood tests, certainly, and even after your simple ultrasound that will identify the fatty liver, there's other scans which look at actually the degree of scarring that the fatty liver might have caused within the liver. And they're more specialized, but again, bedside tests that are very easily done, which can really tell you just what stage the fatty liver is at.
6: Now, what happens, Doctor, if, say, a fatty liver disease is left untreated? What's the worst that can happen? I believe the worst is liver failure, but what worst can happen to your body?
7: Now, this is interesting. When I started in medicine, we used to believe fatty liver was harmless. It didn't do much. But over time, we've clearly changed views of this as as the research has become evident. Having said that, majority of people with fatty liver, it doesn't really cause damage to the liver, but proportionally. And this is where it becomes very important. Even 10% of patients with fatty liver may go on to cause more and more scarring in the liver. Now, 10% may sound small, but if you look at a population level, that's still quite a vast amount of people. Because if you think within the population, a third of people might have a degree of fatty liver. And within that 10%, if you don't do anything about the fatty liver, can accumulate more and more damage within the liver and thereby end up with, for instance, more advanced stages of liver disease, such as cirrhosis.
6: Right. Now, we got a question, Doctor, coming in from one of our listeners asking us, does black coffee without sugar helps cut liver fat? Is that true?
7: I don't think it on its own would help cut liver fat. It's part of a dietary program that you could utilize because it's got no sugar. So in itself, I do not believe it would. But part of a diet.
6: Right. Now, let's ask you the all-important question that we love asking. Can fatty liver disease be completely reversed?
7: In its early stages, of course, yes.
6: All right. And what are the most effective, say, dietary changes that one needs to be making today?
7: It's about looking at your whole diet. Trying your best to remove the processed items, I think, would be a start. Gradual reduction of the overall calorie intake. If you do those two things and implement even a mild exercise program, the accumulative benefit of all of those things over weeks will have a dramatic effect. And as I mentioned, a 10% weight loss is all you need to really improve the blood tests from being abnormal to getting it much more close to normal. So if you did that 10% over 6 months to a year, you'd do very well.
6: Reheated cooking oils and ultra-processed foods have been linked to increased liver inflammation. What common kitchen staple or cooking habit is secretly making our fatty liver worse without us realizing it?
7: I think saturated fats are a big part. Processed, meaning like industrially packaged foods, these things have emulsifiers, additives, which accumulate and also add to liver issues, stress on the liver. Now, I think those would be the main things.
6: Right. Also, Doctor, before we wrap up, I'd like to get a quick nod on this. And now, these are myths versus facts where fatty liver is concerned. According to you, where do we rank? Only people who are visibly overweight or obese get fatty liver disease. Is this a myth or a fact?
7: I think that's definitely a myth because it's not necessary to be visibly overweight. I have seen many patients who haven't got who I wouldn't class as visibly overweight have got fatty liver. It's how your body processes it, processes the food coming into your liver, how it's stored, and what effect is that having. And remember, there's a genetic component to all of this, where you may accumulate fat within your abdomen, and particularly in the South Asian population, that is a bigger element contributing to higher rates of fatty liver.
6: All right, myth or a fact, cutting out adult beverages completely guarantees a healthy liver?
7: Absolutely not. No, that's a portion, but by no means does it guarantee you not having fatty liver.
6: All right, an apple a day causes the same liver fat buildup as a can of soda.
7: I think apple has a lot of ingredients, prebiotics that will help with your microbiome. And that's a completely different topic, which we could talk another day about how you could help your microbiome produce helpful chemicals, which will help your liver in terms of managing some of the inflammation that can occur. So an apple...

0: certainly will help you far more than a beverage.
1: Right. Now, myth or fact, my final two questions. A drastic 10-day juice cleanse is the best way to detox a fatty liver.
0: Oh, I love these things about liver detoxes. They do not work. Your liver does not need detox. What it does need is simple, good fiber foods, less processed foods, and it will do its job if you allow it to do it.
1: And my final question to you, cardio is the only type of exercise that burns away liver fat.
0: I don't think cardio alone does that. No, I think you would that has a bigger element, because cardio is very good in terms of the calorie spending. But any exercise that helps you spend calories will help assist reduce liver fat.
1: And doctor, according to you, what is the one simple habit listeners can start today for liver health?
0: I think if they stop sugar, I think that would be one thing I would do.
1: Thank you very much, doctor, for taking time out, having this chat with us. We were in conversation with Dr. Pranab G, a consultant gastroenterologist, all the way from Sheikh Sultan Bin Zayed Hospital in Sharjah. Thank you once again for taking time out, having this chat. More power to you.
0: Thank you so much for having me on.
1: You're more than welcome. We'll continue more conversations right here on Talk 100.3. All you have to do is quite literally stay tuned. I'll be back to share more news. Don't you go anywhere.
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4: BBC News with Roisin Hasty. The electoral authorities in Peru say the right-wing presidential candidate Keiko Fujimori has secured a wafer-thin majority of 50.13% over her left-wing rival Roberto Sanchez in the final vote count. It was Ms. Fujimori's fourth attempt to become president. The United States military has reopened a major port in Venezuela to help get aid deliveries into the country following Wednesday's earthquakes. The number of people confirmed dead has now passed 1,700. A bomb explosion in the heart of the Mediterranean Principality of Monaco has left at least three people injured. Local media say the victims are the Ukrainian oligarch Vadim Yermolayev, his partner, and 13-year-old son. The US Supreme Court has backed state laws that allow mail-in ballots received after election date to be counted, rejecting a Republican-led challenge to a five-day grace period in Mississippi. The 5-4 ruling is a setback for President Trump. Thousands of migrants have been trying to leave South Africa ahead of an unofficial deadline set by anti-immigration campaigners. Many say they fear violence during mass protests planned for Tuesday. The exiled Chinese business tycoon Guo Wengui has been sentenced to 30 years in jail in the United States after being convicted of running a billion-dollar scam. He was accused of persuading thousands of people to invest in his companies and using the money to fund his lavish lifestyle. The government in Britain says asylum seekers should pay for their accommodation and basic living support before they're eligible to apply to settle. It's thought the amount will be around $13,000. And Paraguay have caused the first big upset at the World Cup, defeating Germany 4-3 on penalties, knocking out the four-time champions. Earlier, Brazil came from behind to eliminate Japan. BBC News.
3: 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Grey coverage, vibrant colour, natural finish. All in just 5 minutes. Henna Speedy Easy Hair Colour. Made in Italy. Talk 100.3. The day's agenda for the Emirates.
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3: This is Daybreak with Muriel Deesar. 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
1: Absolutely, I'm her and I'm here to keep you company all the way until 11 o'clock. All you have to do is quite literally stay tuned and we will be sharing information to you. Now, yes, we know that WhatsApp has released an information for us. In fact, the Meta Group has said that no longer will your numbers flash on anyone's screen. It will be a handle, just like we used to do in the old days and, when BlackBerry was there. We would share the BB PIN number. Nobody really knew the phone number, and that's how we would chat. Also, besides that, when talking to you about other means. I mean, when you have your social media accounts, you don't really have your numbers there, but you have an username that people can kind of research you or search you up, or maybe your name even. So I've got mine. I've already reserved mine, and it's very, very simple to do. Harsh, thank you for all that information. So I'll tell you what, right? It pops up onto your screen saying that WhatsApp is now going to go into username. You click on that and that's about it, and you get in all your details. And I'll tell you mine if you want to take a note of it. Maybe tomorrow you can always stay in touch. Very simple. Muriel Desa. That's MURIELDSAUAE. That's it. That's my handle. And that's where eventually you and I can always meet. You know, if you want to have a conversation with me, you can start adding me and we can take this conversation forward. Very simple. Muriel Desa, UAE. Right now, usernames have not really gone that viral, but eventually you will have that username pop up onto your screen. So when that happens, make sure that you and me always stay connected. Right now, we are going to be talking about several things, and one thing that has been absolutely interesting for me. Now, if you understand finances quite differently than I do, take a listen to what I have to say right now. Now, the first things first that popped onto my screen was things that rich people don't want you to see. I don't know why, but this popped up under my screen, right? So the first things first, I mean, a new car keeps you broke. And that was the first image. It says, meet Jack. Now, Jack is just a name and it could be anybody. So in 2016, say Jack put $2,000 down on a brand new car and financed $26,600 for 72 months, having $554.99 monthly payment. Now, meet Jill, all right? Again, another name. In 2015, Jill bought, a used $2,000 car and invested $554.99 monthly. Today, Jack has paid off the car worth $10,500, where Jill, on the other hand, has made an investment account worth $52,764.92. Yes, now this is math that quite literally went over my head because I'm thinking, wow, right? I mean, here you want to own cars, you want to drive cars, and we're spending, but is it really a wise decision to do that? I mean, if you are looking at luxuries as with a very different pair of lens, right? The next one is teach your kids about money. So do your kids get an allowance? That is a question. Next time you give your kids an allowance, they earn money doing jobs. Teach them about budgeting. Have them split their money to save and invest for later goals. Have some spending fun money and have them, pay taxes for living in the home as well. Now, those taxes can later be used on what the household votes on, family vacations, new TV, etc. So save and invest is 33%. Fun money, whatever they want to do, is again 33%. Pay your home taxes, 33%. Now you'd be thinking, why are my kids paying home taxes? I am doing it all. And that is where you and I have gone absolutely wrong. I think, Asians have a very different way of parenting, and which is brilliant because you don't really see this anywhere in the world. But having said that, I mean, what I cannot fathom is a 30-year-old still living with their parents. Now, if you are, the reason why I'm saying this is not because of any other purpose. It's because if we don't teach our children to be independent from the onset of them understanding values, money, and how to kind of invest, they will never really leave your shadow. Now, you don't want to push your kids away. And suddenly, what really happens is suddenly when we are no more, then everything kind of breaks loose for them. They don't know, the grounds have shaken, because from the food to their clothing to everything bare minimum, things have been put on the platter for them. Now, doing that is not wrong, but teaching your kids how to be independent is timely and it must be thought. I am telling you this, and I find it extremely difficult. Even when I take my son back home to Mumbai, right? I mean, I take him back to where I grew up. I take him back to my neighborhood, and his eyes roll. Now, his eyes roll not because of, why am I here? But his eyes roll because he cannot fathom them the fact that individuals, that his mum, has lived in a 4x4 with about 7 or 8 of them, or 8 of us in that space, and we had everything and we never really cried. So when he sees things like that, it takes him aback. What does he do after that? Well, he wants to just go then to the mall and just play with his friends. But that's not how things need to be thought. I think they should need to be taught in a very different way. And now kids of these generation are learning money, they love the concept of it. And you know, even this little one, he's about 7, he loves the concept of money. He's not a frivolous spender. I mean, if you give him, say, you know, I do this sometimes in a week, I'd give him 10 dirhams and I say, okay, you know, do what you want to do. But I'll tell you what he does. He takes that money and he puts it in his money box. And I ask him, you don't want to buy anything, Zidane? And he says, no, I don't want to. I'd rather keep that money for me. So that's the way, you know, kids these days are thinking and are processing money. But investing your first 1,000, now let's talk about this. So, you know, think about $1,000 bill, 1,000 dirham bill. So 200 dirhams versus 800 dirhams, and that needs to be a split. So 200 dirhams, educating yourself, buy and read books that are important. Like you can buy Rich Dad, Poor Dad, The Intelligent Investor, Think and Grow Rich, The Compound Effect, Millionaire Next Door, The Little Book of Common Sense Investing, again, interesting. And the other $800, index fund and ETFs, right? So consider making your first investment into index funds or ETFs to jump into the stock market with investments that have historically have had a great returns with a relatively low risk compared to individual stocks. Now, check out the following. There are so many online that are available, so you can go and do that. Now, let's talk about again a very interesting subject. 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Renting is not like throwing your money away. 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Owning would be $1,300. 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Landscaping, zero. 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And believe you me, this is the first thing that you've got to do. Now, if you have a very large hand, which means paise aapke haath mein rehte nahi hai, and you know you love splurging it, what I'd suggest you is have 2 separate accounts. Do that and keep 50%. Now, we'll keep a ballpark figure at about 1,000 dirhams. Say, for example, you're earning 1,000 dirhams, keep 500 in one account and 500 in another, and make sure that you keep that 500 out of your sight. The next one is your 30%. Over here, your wants come in. So your amusement, your shopping, your dining out, your subscriptions, everything. And then the last 20% that you have remaining, put that as savings, retirement, emergencies, investing, and debt pay off. You must, what I tell you is, first keep the 20%, and then you look at the 50%, and then you look at the other 30, but start investing first. What we do is we pay off everything towards the end. Then we look off at investing, and tab to kuch rehta hi nahi hath mein, because then there are some other expenses that probably would pop up onto your screen where you absolutely would sit and wonder that why is this happening, and that's what you don't want it to happen. But a lot of us also don't understand terminologies, right? A lot of us don't understand simple basic financial terminologies. Let me break that for you so that you have a better understanding in the way forward. First things first is compound interest. You've heard this? If you don't understand, it's okay. We'll break it down. Compound interest is when your money earns returns, and those returns begin earning returns too. So over time, your wealth grows faster because your gains keep generating new gains. That's why time and time is often your greatest advantage when investing. The next one, the next terminology is called leverage. So leverage means using borrowed money to increase your buying power. Imagine investing $10, right, while controlling $100. If the investment platform, well, your gains can be larger. If it performs poorly, your losses can also be greater. So leverage amplifies both profits and risk. That's what we're talking about. The next terminology is liquidity. Now, liquidity is how quickly an asset can be converted into cash. Okay, so money in your bank account is highly liquid. We understand that a house is much liquid. So the easier something is to sell, the more liquid it is. Think of liquidity as how quickly you can access your money. For example, okay, you own a house and you also own tons of gold, maybe a kilo of gold, I don't know, 500 grams of gold, and you're thinking, where should I put my money? But when you go to sell it out in the market, you are making much more out of the gold that you sold because it's a quick transaction in comparison to the to the house that you'd probably sell. Well, you will also earn much more on that, but it takes time to get out into the market. Let's talk to you about cash flow. Now, cash flow is the movement of money in and out of business. A company may appear wealthy on paper, but if more money leaves than comes in, financial problems can arise. So cash flow, think of it, is like the oxygen that keeps businesses alive. Very interesting. The next one is market capitalization. So market capitalization represents what investors believe a company is worth. It isn't the cash the company has in the bank. Instead, it is the total value of all outstanding shares. That's why a company can be valued in billions without holding billions in cash. The next one is dividend. Now, a dividend is a portion of a company's profits distributed to shareholders. Own shares in the company receive a share of its profits. It's similar, to like earning rentals income from owning part of a business. The next one is hedge. So a hedge is a strategy used to reduce potential losses. Think of it as a financial protection. You hope you never need it, but its value is, it's quite valuable when markets move against you. The next one is volatility. Now, volatility measures how much an investment's price fluctuates. Some investments move very sturdy. Others experience sharp ups and downs. Larger the price swings, the higher the volatility. The next one is yield. So yield measures how much income an investment actually generates. For example, say you invest $100 and earn $5 in a year. Your yield is only 5%. Think of yield as your investment's regular income. The next one is moat, or MOAT. Now, this protects a business from its competitors. It can come from a strong brand, patent, or powerful network. So the stronger your network is, the harder it is for competitors to take market share. The next one is alpha. So alpha is the return you earn above the market average. Say, for example, if the market rises 10% and your investment gains are 15%, your alpha is 5%. It's a common way to measure investment skills. The next one is bear market. A bear market is a prolonged period of falling prices. Investor confidence weakens. Many people begin selling. Fear often replaces optimism, and it's the opposite of a bull market. So bull market is, of course, the way up, and the bear, when we say bull and bear, bull is up and bear is down. Hoping that I've added more value to your everyday financial queries and everyday financial situations. If you require this, you can always feel free to send me a message on 0586861003. Listen, I'm here to help you, and these terminologies, maybe you're well aware of. Start sending them to your children. Start getting them hands-on into investing. Understand the nitty-gritty where investing is concerned. And maybe in the future, they might not even need to look out for financial assistance at that, at a length or at large. Maybe they would be able enough to invest their few dollars, a few dirhams that they have on their own. And I have seen children of today's day and age. I mean, I know I know a 21-year-old girl, maybe a 20-year-old girl at that point in time, who did things on her own, and she was the one who taught us how to invest. So I thought that was pretty cool. If you want to learn investing and these terminologies, you can always feel free to send me a message on 0586861003. What will I do? Quite quickly take a break, come back more to share more news. Don't you go anywhere.
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5: Well, the McCullum-Stokes partnership has given us so much entertainment, frustrated us at times, and these are the numbers. There's a couple of things that stand out, not least only two drawn games. They were at Manchester, one against India on a very flat pitch, and obviously that rain out in the Ashes. Scored quickly, put big runs on the board, 11 centuries, fewer than 100 balls. So they have entertained, they have frustrated. And the question now is, Nas, what next for this England team?
6: Well, I think it really depends on what people above Kian McCullum think. You know, out of the three of them, I think we all went into the test match thinking who was the least vulnerable, and it would be Ben Stokes because of that record, because of what a great all-rounder he is, because of what a great captain he has been, and because of how difficult it is to balance a side, as England are about to find out and did in the last game, without their all-rounder. So it really up to the ECB hierarchy to decide what's happening with Kian McCullum, because that is absolutely vital. And that's why today is so important. They've lost 6 from 8. They lose today, that's 7 from 9. Because if you're going to carry on with Kian McCullum, they're under contract, why wouldn't you? If you're going to carry on down that road, then Harry Brook fits into that mould really well. You'd guess McCullum wants to carry on playing this attacking brand and style of cricket. And Brook will do that, as we saw from his innings yesterday. If they want to go down a different road, then I don't think Harry Brook fits in that. So it really is, they've all got to work together and be singing off the same hymn sheet. We saw it in the Ashes, however much the pair of them deny it. In the Ashes, England and Stokes went in one direction and McCullum wanted to go in the other. McCullum wanted them to bat how they did yesterday evening, definitely in Australia when the wheels were coming off. Stokes wanted a bit more sensible, smarter batting. And I think the both of them went in that direction. And I don't think those cracks have ever healed. And I think that's half the reason Ben's just gone, it's not for me anymore.
5: How do you see it?
7: Well, one thing I'm certain of is that captain and coach can't do it all. That I think it was a big mistake of Rob Keyes to give Brendan McCullum the white ball job on top of the test match job. I thought he had it perfect for a while, where he's the test match coach and he dips in and out, freshens up in the time off. The schedule is such, there's a T20 game starting in 2 days' time. I've been watching England this morning in that far net. They're all batting against a white ball. Brook and Bethell, those that are done, are batting against a white ball because that game is coming up in 2 days' time. I have no idea how Brendan McCullum and Harry Brook, after a three test match series such as we've had over the last 5 weeks, can possibly be planning and prepping for a white ball series coming up that starts in 2 days' time. So I think the teams need an identity. The white ball team needs a specific identity and the red ball team needs a specific identity. I don't think Brook, for example, can captain across all formats. I think it's impossible. I don't think the coach should be doing that. So I think that's the starting point. Find a specific identity.

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1: BBC News with Roisin Hasty. The electoral authorities in Peru say the right-wing presidential candidate Keiko Fujimori has secured a wafer-thin majority of 50.13% over her left-wing rival Roberto Sanchez in the final vote count. It was Ms. Fujimori's fourth attempt to become president. The United States military has reopened a major port in Venezuela to help get aid deliveries into the country following Wednesday's earthquakes. The number of people confirmed dead has now passed 1,700. A bomb explosion in the heart of the Mediterranean Principality of Monaco has left at least three people injured. Local media say the victims are the Ukrainian oligarch Vadim Yermolayev, his partner and 13-year-old son. The US Supreme Court has backed state laws that allow mail-in ballots received after election date to be counted, rejecting a Republican-led challenge to a five-day grace period in Mississippi. The 5-4 ruling is a setback for President Trump. Thousands of migrants have been trying to leave South Africa ahead of an unofficial deadline set by anti-immigration campaigners. Many say they fear violence during mass protests planned for Tuesday. The exiled Chinese business tycoon Guo Wengui has been sentenced to 30 years in jail in the United States after being convicted of running a billion-dollar scam. He was accused of persuading thousands of people to invest in his companies and using the money to fund his lavish lifestyle. The government in Britain says asylum seekers should pay for their accommodation and basic living support before they're eligible to apply to settle. It's thought the amount will be around $13,000. And Paraguay have caused the first big upset at the World Cup, defeating Germany 4-3 on penalties, knocking out the four-time champions. Earlier, Brazil came from behind to eliminate Japan. BBC News.
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2: From the sports desk, this is Muriel Deesa. In football, four-time winners Germany have been knocked out of 2026 World Cup, losing to Paraguay in a thrilling penalty shootout after it finished 1-1 after extra time. Arsenal forward Kai Havertz and Newcastle's Nick Woltemade both had their spot kick saved by goalkeeper Orlando Gill. But Paraguay twice missed chances to go through as Antonio Sanabria shot wide and Fabian Zaffert was stopped by 40-year-old Manuel. Meanwhile, halftime in Houston and Brazil's players, they were 45 minutes from another early World Cup exit after their swiftest since 1966 and national humiliation. Japan kept Brazil at arm's length in the last 30 to tie, got themselves in front and looked quite comfortable. For a team who had not come from behind to win a World Cup knockout game since 2002, things did not look good and for those watching on, an upset was starting to look a realistic prospect. In tennis, the timing of Jack Draper voicing his concerns about the amount of injuries players suffer was either extremely unfortunate or subtly calculated. Less than 24 hours after saying he felt the volume of injuries was pretty worrying, the Briton pulled out of Wimbledon with a long-standing arm problem. Former world number 4 Jack believes the demands placed on the top stars, a grueling season with a short break, longer matches and more physical battles are responsible for their body's breakdown. In Formula One, Russell has been through the mill this season. Some bad luck in China and Japan after Australia helped pave the way for Antonelli to develop his winning momentum. Then Russell was off the pace in Miami as Antonelli fought McLaren's Lando Norris for another win. Russell took pole in Canada and was leading but under intense pressure from Antonelli when his battery failed and he retired. In cricket, Ben Stokes insists retiring from international cricket is the best thing for him after sensationally confirming mid-match that England's series decider with New Zealand would be his last. Stokes stunned the cricketing world on Sunday by confirming he would end his 15-year England career with a statement released during the afternoon session on day 4 while the 35-year-old was bowling at Trent Bridge. The decision follows a turbulent start to the year for Stokes, who stayed on as captain despite a 4-1 Ashes thrashing in Australia but was dropped for his involvement in a nightclub incident after their first test win over New Zealand. And that's all from the Sports Desk with me, Muriel Deesa, only on Talk 100.3, part of the Phoenicia Network.
0: If it matters to you, it matters to us. 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
3: A very good morning to you and welcome once again to Daybreak with me, Muriel Deesa. Right now, it is time that you take a close listen to what we have to share to you. Now, for students entering year 13, the summer break is no longer just a time to recharge. It is a critical pivot point for their future as global university admissions shift focus from perfect grades to authentic personal stories. How students utilize these months can make or break their application. To understand how to navigate this high-stakes transition, we are with Hiba Al-Ebasi, Director of GEMS Future. She shares essential insights into what top-tier universities are truly looking for, the common pitfalls families face, and how to maximize the summer productively. A very good morning to you, Hiba, and welcome to the show.
4: Good morning to you too, and thank you for having me.
3: Well, thank you for taking time out and having this chat with us. Now, let's start off with the first question. Why is the summer, this summer, as important a period for students entering year 13?
4: Muriel, I think one of the biggest misconceptions we see every year with students and families is that they think university preparation starts in the last year or after September. In reality, this is a misconception. And the summer starts not only, the preparation starts not only the summer before, but it's actually 2 years before. Now, why the summer is really important? Because it is the last uninterrupted window students have before the pressures of their last year, before the coursework, the exams, the deadlines take over. So this is really the time for them that they can use to really shape the strengths, complete applications, reflect on the courses and university choices. It's the time students who use it really well can return in September with clarity, relaxed, with a plan that they can, implement during the last year rather than starting from scratch.
3: Interesting that you've actually mentioned this. Now, many families, like myself as well, we still believe that, university preparation begins once students return to school in September. But I believe that's not the case anymore. Why?
4: No, it's not the case. Because the application process to universities has become far more competitive and time-consuming. And this is what students and families don't realize. Students, before they apply to universities, they should be doing research. They should be writing personal statements, supplemental essays. They're also sitting for standardized tests like the SAT. And they're taking interviews. All these have early deadlines in many cases, which students, don't realize. So, for example, in the U.S., and I have two kids, two of them have gone to the U.S., one went last year and one going this year, and we've been through this for the past 3 years. So in the U.S., you start applying the summer before. You start actually really early on from the year. You can start going to the Common App, building your college list, adding in writing your applications, your personal statement, and waiting till September puts a lot of pressure on students because, completing the application process, whether it's if you're going to the UK, the UCAS, whether you're going to the US, the Common App, is time-consuming and requires a lot of dedication and time and thoughtfulness, which you don't have when you're really under pressure sitting for exams, which you will do in the last year. So we see that the most successful students start really earlier, and they have time to think more deeply about their applications, think about the course choices, and they don't make rushed application decisions. This is what we're trying to avoid. And it's really good for families to understand this early on.
3: Right. Now, from your experience, not just as an educator yourself, but also as a mum, what are the most successful university applicants and, why are they doing things differently this summer? I see a lot of children trying to do, work beyond their scope, get their names in the newspapers, try and do a lot of PR activation. I never really understood it till I realized that universities look for beyond what the grades, show on your cards.
4: Absolutely. The most successful applications are not really the busiest. Like you said, they take the summer to kind of promote themselves, do so many things. This is not what universities are looking for. Universities are looking for students who are the most purposeful and intentional. They're looking for students who know how to use their summer. So this period should be about, you know, doing your research, narrowing down your course or program of choice, if they've not done that yet. And narrowing down university choices, students should use the summer to maybe do some work experience in the field or in the area that they wish to go into university. This would give them more clarity about their decision. And students start drafting their personal statements. You can't imagine how long it takes for drafting a personal statement. You need to write it and rewrite it again and again to produce a personal statement which looks good. And some students prepare and sit for tests, really advanced tests in the summer. So these are the students who are preparing really for their success. They're learning, they're gaining experience, they're researching, they're getting outside of the classroom and engaging really in activities and work experience that will boost their applications. And applications show clarity and consistency. They're building a profile, a purposeful profile, not just collecting things. So they're not leaving things to the last minute, and they're really focused. And we encourage students to do that from the onset of starting their summer break.
3: Do you feel, Ms. Hiba, that summer programs that are widely popular genuinely add value to applications, or do you feel that there is an overemphasis on them in recent years? Because my peer, because my friend is doing it, or because my colleague's child is doing it, I need to push my kid in that direction too.
4: Yeah. I mean, summer programs can add value only if chosen with purpose. It's not about, you know, collecting summer programs or going to most expensive or prestigious schools or universities or attending Harvard Leadership. It's good to have all these as long as you tie them to your real story and what you're trying to achieve, as long as they build real insight and skills and knowledge. And we want to ensure that, you know, all the summer programs really connect to the student's interest and build their profile. This is what we're trying to achieve, because universities now, when they're assessing students, they're not only looking at summer programs or grades, they're looking at students holistically. They're looking for three things. First, they're looking for the academic fit. Do they have the grades that would help them, you know, succeed in university? They're looking for involvement and impact. So summer courses, supercurricular activities, everything that is done with impact. If it's not done with impact and it doesn't show that you're building a story that would kind of show us what kind of person you are, it won't add value. And they're looking for personal qualities and fit. So if this student has done a summer program, how does it fit within our values, within his story, and with his choice of course, and a choice of the university. So all these things help students, absolutely, if chosen carefully. And universities, like I mentioned, they're looking holistically at students now. They're trying to understand who is the student, what drives them, and what will they contribute to our community. When they see consistency in activities, in summer programs, in work experience, they understand that this student is really focused and we want this student to be part of our university. And this is what we try to tell students to do, build a story, a consistent and coherent story that would help you get into the course of study that you want and the university of choice.
3: Interesting that you've actually mentioned this, Ms. Hiba. Now, you know, the generation that I'm dealing with is certainly Gen Alpha, but the ones going to the university are Gen Zs. And very different from us millennials and Gen X too, right? I mean, education has evolved, and how? I mean, subjects that we studied are no longer in existence. There's a culmination taking place. I mean, marketing was marketing on a whole, and so was engineering, two different divisions. Now you have engineering juniors learning the know-hows of the trade, marketeers as well, knowing what it is to go behind the scenes. Talk to me about the evolution of education. I mean, if our children are to be educated in 2026, what are the possibilities that probably they could open themselves or the doors to?
4: Well, like you said, jobs will evolve and there will be trends every period. And universities are kind of moving with that. So it's important that students understand this kind of evolvement. And as well, not only students, but also educational institutions. So, for example, at Gen Education, we always look at how we can present our students with the best opportunities, bringing in industry speakers to talk about top jobs, top in what's happening in the real world. We bring in master classes from top universities to come and talk about the change in marketing and why you should do marketing and how does that reflect. So now, for example, we see a tie-up between marketing and psychology, which probably you didn't see 10, 20 years ago, because you need to understand the psychology of people in marketing and then possibly see how you can boost that. So a lot of majors have changed and evolved. And I think the best thing that schools should do is expose students, give them exposure through university talks, through industry speakers, through immersion in work experience. And this is how you prepare the students and definitely prepare them for the changing world and exploring those new subjects. And we always tell students, look at universities, research the programs, understand how that ties to you and to your interests. This helps our students really become really prepared for selecting the course of study and understanding how are there jobs available for them for the future. It's also one of the things that we focus on.
3: Well, absolutely. But also parents these days are in a bit of a limbo here, right? We're thinking, expensive the school or higher the expenses, better are the chances for your child to land up, in a decent job in the future. So now parents sitting and trying to kind of balance this equation out where money could be a huge constraint for families, not everybody, but I'm sure a fraction of them. What is your kind of an advice to parents who are going through that dilemma?
4: That's a good question. Often, you know, parents have the best intentions, but they can have predetermined opinions about, you know, university of choice or course of choice. Sometimes it relates to things that they wanted to do in the past and they push their students to do that. We always say, we tell parents, choose the right fit for your child. Not every university is the right fit for your child. You know your children. Your role is to kind of help support them, build clarity, answer questions, give them confidence about, you know, their future and how to choose. Prestige is not always the best. You may choose a small university geographically close to you, and you would be able to succeed. So parents sometimes step into this process too much, into the application process, into the putting pressure really on students to kind of do things that they shouldn't be doing. I would say, parents, please help your students or your kids. Just answer their questions, give them the confidence and help them, you know, to become independent, because this is the first step towards independence as soon as they get into university. And help them choose the right fit for them. This is what we always say. Not every university, no matter how prestigious, could be, is the right fit for your child. The right fit is the one that is geographically close to you or matches what you're looking for. Price-wise, it matches, you know, the budget that you have set for your child. It could be the admission requirements. If the child is not strongly academic, do not apply to MIT. Look for other universities who are, you know, good enough, can offer courses which would help your child thrive. So just selecting what works for your child rather than what works for you or what the trend is or what prestige is. So these are things that we kind of advise parents to do.
3: Interesting. Now, for students who may not have the access, say to expensive summer opportunities abroad, what are some equally meaningful ways that they could engage themselves this summer?
4: Well, they can do so many things. They can take online courses from leading universities. So these are the MOOCs. They can take them over Coursera, Udemy, other platforms. They can research an idea that they're really interested about, which is linked to their course of study in this specific university, or do a personal project. And they can do a lot of volunteering. I know that here in the UAE, there are multiple organizations that take on volunteers, so they can look for them and contribute something meaningful to the community, because this adds to their profile. And universities and admission teams look closely at these things. So they want to see really how this student doing their time. It's not really by doing the most expensive program or traveling and doing campus tours. They can do virtual tours, for example, for the universities that they wish to attend. And they can do some sort of work experience or shadowing. They look for these opportunities that are available with multiple organizations who are promoting work experience for students aged 15 to 18. So the summer is really, it's more about the initiative and how you tie all these things to your course of study. It's not about the course nor the location.
3: Now, you did mention somewhere whilst we were talking, you know, the difference between purposeful preparation and profile building, right? So what does meaningful preparation actually look like in today's day and age?
4: Yeah, this is where the distinction is really important. Profile building is trying to kind of do everything to look impressive. And actually, yes, you want to look impressive. You want to build a profile. But it's not picking and choosing, you know, every single thing on the top of the world and add it into your profile. Purposeful preparation is where students should be focusing on while building their profile. Just choose a few things that you genuinely align with your interests and with your goals and is linked to what you want to do in university. This is what we kind of advise students to do. Purposeful preparation is what is the key to success now. You need to develop real understanding about what you're choosing, the course of study. You need to be able to reflect on what you learned and show how you've done that. When you're writing your profile, if you've done a course of study, say what you learned and how that has impacted you. If you've done a project, say what were the challenge, what was the achievement, and what was the result of that project. Show the outcomes and show consistency in your choices. These are things that universities look at, and they can tell the difference really very quickly. So be purposeful and intentional and set goals for yourself. This is what, as a career coach, I always say, without goals, you don't know where you're going.
3: Absolutely. I'm sure you as well are in a position to, you know, point out some common mistakes that parents unknowingly make, not just parents, but both parents and students make when trying to support their children or when trying to apply to the university.
4: Absolutely. I mean, some of the common mistakes is that they leave everything too late, to the last minute when the university starts, and they underestimate the application preparation and how it's time consuming. So this is one of the mistakes that we see. Another thing is applying to courses that they don't fully understand and do not kind of tie up or align with their interests and passions. That's a common mistake that we see students make. And, you know, failing to get useful resources and university guidance. We have career counselors guidance in schools. Every school has them. Go to them, ask questions, get guidance, speak to alumni, speak to mentors, speak to professionals to help give you guidance about your university and course of choice. And we see that students sometimes do activities without clear purpose. It's just ticking a box. This is something that is really common. And the last thing, which is really important, is trying to show a different person, writing unauthentic personal statements, AI generated. I would say we can't escape AI. And even if you don't have the best writing skills, just draft something, the ideas, who you are as a person, refine it through AI, but then do not present a persona or a person who is not you. the strongest applications really are those who are built carefully, thoughtfully, and the well-prepared ones.
3: Now the all-important question, Ms. Hiba. You know, we've reached the final leg of our conversation and, you know, quite swiftly we'll have to move into the next hour. But before I do that, I have to ask you this. Children these days are not just smart, but they are smart cookies, the least to say. So, you know, I have a seven-year-old and I always reiterate that whenever I have a conversation with him and I'll ask him, Zidane, what do you want to do when you become big? And his answer kind of stuns me. And he says, Mama, wherever there is more money, I go there. So that's the conversation I'm having with a seven-year-old. But these days, the children know exactly what they want. Sometimes we hold our expectations on our child, thinking that this is the best fit for them in the future. Should parents be walking that path? Is it okay to levy your expectations on your child in comparison to understanding where your child is coming from, rather than just you know, putting in your expectations and making a whole huge deal out of things that don't really need to be seen in that light?
4: I think, like rightly you said, students are really kids are smart these days, and because they have access to internet, they have access to research, and they're trying different things. They sometimes make decisions for themselves. I'll talk about my son. He, since the age of 10, he was building computers, and he was quite sure that he wanted to get into computer engineering, and he did, without me stepping too much into the process, and I'm a career coach. So what we see is that students, you know, nowadays are quite savvy. They want to go where financially there's more money. And I think this is a trend where everyone wants, rather than what connects with the person as a whole, what works for them, what are they passionate about. I think parents' role here is, and schools and the entire ecosystem, is to provide guidance to students, to tell them, marry all three things, marry your passion, your interest. And if that is in a space that makes money, then marry all three things together. If not, then parents should be able to sit down with their student, with their kids, really early age on, from the time that they're 3 and 4 and onwards, to sit with them on dinner tables, discuss these things, discuss financial matters and how it ties to job, discuss happiness, discuss success. Because all that is linked together when you're building a profile, when you're helping your kids get into university, you're putting them in the right direction for the first step towards, you know, independence and career. So I think the more students and the more the children in general have advice and access and exposure and talks and marrying their interests and passions and skills and knowledge and all that together, that's the best way that you can prepare them.
3: Ms. Hiba, this has been a fantastic session with you. And believe you me, you know, if I could ever turn back time and do anything different, I would really want to relive my school days. And I think those were the glorious years of our being. Thank you for having me.
4: It's a pleasure.
3: Thank you for taking time out and having this chat with us. You were amazing. Hoping that the insights in today's conversation is an eye-opener of different sorts to you. What we'll do quite quickly, let's get into the next hour. I'll be back to share more news. Don't you go anywhere.
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5: BBC News with Roisin Hasty. The electoral authorities in Peru say the right-wing presidential candidate Keiko Fujimori has secured a wafer-thin majority of 50.13% over her left-wing rival Roberto Sanchez in the final vote count. It was Ms. Fujimori's fourth attempt to become president. The United States military has reopened a

0: Major port in Venezuela to help get aid deliveries into the country following Wednesday's earthquakes. The number of people confirmed dead has now passed 1,700. A bomb explosion in the heart of the Mediterranean Principality of Monaco has left at least three people injured. Local media say the victims are the Ukrainian oligarch Vadim Yermolayev, his partner and 13-year-old son. The US Supreme Court has backed state laws that allow mail-in ballots received after election day to be counted, rejecting a Republican-led challenge to a five-day grace period in Mississippi. The 5-4 ruling is a setback for President Trump. Thousands of migrants have been trying to leave South Africa ahead of an unofficial deadline set by anti-immigration campaigners. Many say they fear violence during mass protests planned for Tuesday. The exiled Chinese business tycoon Guo Wengui has been sentenced to 30 years in jail in the United States after being convicted of running a billion-dollar scam. He was accused of persuading thousands of people to invest in his companies and using the money to fund his lavish lifestyle. The government in Britain says asylum seekers should pay for their accommodation and basic living support before they're eligible to apply to settle. It's thought the amount will be around $13,000. And Paraguay have caused the first big upset at the World Cup, defeating Germany 4-3 on penalties, knocking out the four-time champions. Earlier, Brazil came from behind to eliminate Japan. BBC News.
1: 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Grey coverage, vibrant colour, natural finish. All in just 5 minutes. Henna, speedy, easy hair colour. Made in Italy. Talk 100.3. The day's agenda for the Emirates.
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1: This is Daybreak with Muriel Deesa. 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
3: Absolutely, I'm here and I'm here to keep you company all the way until 11 o'clock. In fact, I told you today it is going to be a packed show of different sorts. We are trying to address all concerns, be it parents, be it what's really happening in the world of finances or understanding the real estate market or AI, even whatever it is. We are trying to decode that on the very go. My name is Muriel Deesa and you hear me every single day on Talk 100.3. We're part of the Fun Asian Network. Right now, we are in conversation, or rather going to get in conversation with Mr. Sanjeev Chakraborty. He is from Right MF Investments and he is here all the way from India. Now, let's quickly talk to him about what NRIs need to be doing where investment is concerned. A very good morning to you.
4: A very good morning.
3: Well, Sanjeev, you know, I think this is such an apt time for you to be in the country and we are having this conversation. Now, let's talk to you quickly, get to the subject and ask you, what are the biggest mistakes NRIs make when moving money back to India?
4: So the most of the NRIs are facing a lot of issues by having the less knowledge or lack of knowledge, you can say. While transferring the money, they don't care about the taxation parts and where to invest, how to invest, who is the person whom they can talk to. Most of the time, what they happen that the bankers and the middle people ask them to invest without taking care of the services and all that. We at Right MF are actually giving the service for last 29 years in India and UAE, apart from Singapore. So we take care of the service parts, the investment parts, and we give them a total investment solutions, where to invest, why to invest, and what are the goals in their life. They should invest mainly to their goals and not on just investing. That's our mantra.
3: Right. Now, you know, yes, brands have a different mantra, but I want to know this from you. And this is purely from a resident standpoint here, Mr. Sanjeev. For somebody in the country right now thinking of, you know, let's start with bare minimum. Say if I have 100 dirhams today and I've got to break that into my needs, my wants, my, you know, my future investments. Is there a particular set of allocation that goes in that?
4: So we have a different set of people and different mindset. We normally says you should invest 30 to 40% of your surplus directly into equities and rest into the debts investments. And as per their goal, we suggest them to how to invest. They can invest in the FCNR deposits where they get dollar based returns apart from the fixed returns. and they also gain from the rupee depreciation, and there are multiple sources of income from equities also.
3: Right. And what is the, most common, Sanjeev, the problem, the pitfall that these days and that you notice, right, in the markets? You're talking to so many individuals in the markets where finances are concerned, and you feel it's a common problem, but nobody seems to be looking that.
4: So when we talk to the many individuals, they don't have the track of their investments. So first, we analyze where they have investment, how they investment, and they very assemble and give service to all the things they have acquired so far. It may be a real estate investment, it can be bonds, it can be FDs, it can be any mutual funds in India which they have, don't have track. So first, we reorganize and resettle their goals, and then we take it forward.
3: But Sanjeev, now, understanding the stock market would require a very different appetite for each individual. Now, what if, say, I'm a beginner, right? I mean, even 20-year-olds these days, they get information from the internet and they start, investing the way they want to. But for someone who is, has been in the market for very long, not looking for those short-term gains, I'm looking at a long-sighted vision. Where exactly should I be parking my money? And what would be a good, decent...
4: Very true. It's very complex to invest in a stock market. And for a beginner or a small investor, it's not easy to track. So we suggest SIPs, systematic investment plans in mutual funds. They invest directly to the equities and they have the expertise they take care. So you keep on investing with a rupee cost averaging and you make a lot of money in a long term, 5, 10, 15 years. The longer you stay, the longer is the compounding effect. So that is a magical investment, SIPs. And nowadays, a lot of people are investing through SIP routes.
3: Right. Now, whilst, many of us understand what is an SIP and the way forward, could you break this down for me? What are SIPs? And for someone listening in who's not too sure, and why do you feel that this is a best and safe place to invest rather than looking at individual stocks?
4: Right. I will give an example of, say, gold. So gold has been very volatile in last 1 year or 2 years. So if you keep on investing 100 dirhams in gold and let the price fluctuate from 400 to 500 AED, what will happen? You will acquire gold at a reasonable cost of, say, 440. So over a period of time, when the gold rises to 550, 650 and 700, you will earn on all the investments that has been acquired below 450 or 450 average. So that's the same thing is happening when you are investing through SIP in equities. They will give you, suppose you're investing in an Indian index, the index will settle with the period of time and you will gain with the growth in the economy of the country.
3: But is it important, to be living in the country to know the know-hows of the country, or can you blindly invest where stock market is concerned? Because I feel there are a few mistakes that NRIs make when they try to move money back home.
4: Well, it's the individual choice. They can keep here also. They can have a FCNR deposits also. They can invest in dollar-related mutual funds also. And it is up to them to invest in the Indian economy and get the gains through that. We give a specialized solution depending upon the one's goal and achieving the goal sector.
3: Right. Now, there is also a huge conversation on NRE and NRO accounts. So when should an NRI use an NRE account versus an NRO account for mutual funds? And what is more beneficial? And why do people get so confused between the two accounts?
4: So NRE account is basically the investments done receivable from Indian investments. But NRO account is utilized to invest in India and get the returns in NRO itself. So once you invest in and through NRO account, there are a whole lot of tax benefits which you gain.
3: Right. And can NRIs actually invest directly in foreign currency, or only can you invest in
4: India? Yes, they can invest a minimum investment of $5,000. They can invest in India and they will get the same currency they are investing. It may be dollar, it may be AED, it may be euros.
3: Okay, that's very interesting, yeah. What about KYC compliance, right? We're also talking about...
4: So, KYC compliance is now very easy. We have, we share a link with the clients and there is an app, GoNRI, and that through that app, they can do it in a 5-minute sessions. I have been doing it with a lot of my clients here.
3: Right. And are there any restrictions where US and Canada is concerned? Because I know many Indian mutual fund houses restrict certain categories.
4: Yeah, there are 10 to 12 companies who are not allowing US and Canada clients, but most of them, others are allowing it and people are investing in those.
3: And so now coming to that point as well, so how can US-based NRIs legally invest without violating any compliance rules?
4: They have to check which schemes are allowed and which are not. So there is a list of investments which are allowed and they have to invest in those schemes only.
3: All right. Now let's get to tax implication and wealth repatriation as well. So let's talk to you about how does tax deducted at source differ from, say, NRIs versus residents?
4: So the tax structure is almost the same. The only thing that dollar-related investments are not taxed in the hands of the investors. Through GIFT City, it is totally tax-free.
3: Interesting. And let's talk about double taxation, right? How does the double taxation avoidance agreement protect investors and why is this important?
4: It's very important. Suppose if in UAE, it is not taxed in the hands of the individuals, but when you transfer the assets into India, and you are invested in supposed properties and in any other investments, it will be taxed as per the government laws of the Indian.
3: Okay, and are there any limits, Sanjeev? Say, for example, when I want to move the mutual fund proceedings back into my account over here, what is the rule and what is the way forward?
4: So it is $2.5 lakh you can invest, you can take out from India every year per PAN.
3: All right. And how do the tax rates actually differ between, say, equity and debt funds for NRIs? And this is, again, a huge conversation. It's called equity versus debt. Could you help us understand this narrative?
4: So it's 12.5% above 1.25 lakhs gain that the same resident Indians are having. And apart from that, their debt is more taxy. It is close to 30% of the slab which the client is acquiring.
3: All right, now quickly, let's get into the last leg of conversation. You know, once again, if you could reiterate this, let's talk to you about the biggest mistake. What is the number one error NRIs make with Indian mutual funds?
4: Before understanding any funds and without any advisor, they start investing. People normally go to Google, they search which are the best schemes in India to invest. And they are trapped with the rate of return. They should focus on their goal-oriented and the risk profiling should be done before any investing.
3: Now, also very important is the currency risk, right? So how should NRIs, say, factor the rupee depreciation into their long-term returns?
4: A very good question. I will say they should earn from the rupee depreciation, not burn. There are certain schemes which give you the earnings. So rupee is depreciating on an average 2 to 3% every year and it will keep on depreciating for the next 10 years, I believe. So how can we work around this, right?
3: I mean, because this is not knowledge that you can grasp on the go. I mean, only if you are in the industry or you understand the know-hows of the financial market, the volatility of the market, would you know where to place your money?
4: Very true. Every NRIs need an advisor like us. And they should invest only through advisor. It will help them to reach their goals safely and with the time span.
3: All right. And, you know, how important is it before even understanding or putting your money or investing? Why is it important for individuals to understand the financial markets and also know the leverage, know the risk and the appetite you have for that particular subject? I mean, what are the few questions that, say, as an individual, as a beginner, I need to be asking myself before I step into the world of finances of investing?
4: So when you jot down what are the goals you have in the next 5, 10, 15 years, so you can't put your retirement money in 100% equity or 100% debt also. taking the inflation and other factors in mind. And same way, if you have a goal in 3 years, you cannot put all equities. You have to put 80% debt and 20% equity to make a marginal rate of return. So this is one-to-one discussion we used to take with the individuals. And depending upon the risk appetite, we put equities and debts and other assets in place.
3: Rightfully, you know, Sanjeev, like they say, don't put your eggs in, all of the eggs in one basket.
4: Yeah, very true.
3: And if you, not just the, you know, the world of stocks or the market, if you have to say, personally, if I give you 1,000 dirhams in today's day and age, and I tell you, bifurcate that money for me, you know, in different industries, in different lines, maybe into owning properties, how would you bifurcate that 1,000, you know, bill for me? Is that good enough to start with investing?
4: Yeah, it's good enough to start with. I will put 40% in equities, 30% into gold and silver investments, and rest in REIT products.
3: How important is it to have liquidity, liquid assets part of your portfolios, and why should your portfolios include it all?
4: So liquid portfolios, we suggest clients to put in a bank FD only.
3: Okay, and why is that? Yeah.
4: Because it is easy to liquidate when you are staying as an NRI in a bank than in a mutual funds. So the funds transfer and repartition, it's a little tricky.
3: All right. Very interesting, Sanjeev. I think you and I can go on for a very long time with conversations. More power to you, and we wish you all the very best.
4: Thanks. Thanks a lot.
3: You're more than welcome. We'll continue more conversations right here on Talk 100.3. All you have to do is quite literally stay tuned. Coming up next, some interesting piece of news lined up right for you.
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3: Absolutely. It's 9:21 on the clock, and let's quickly reiterate this and tell you what's really happening in the world of stocks and Dow Jones in the US. Seeing an upward graph, 0.59%. S&P 500 still seeing an upward graph at about 1.18%. NASDAQ seeing an upward graph, 2.07%. Russell seeing an upward graph, 0.01%. WIX is seeing a fall at about 4.13%.
1: 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Traffic.
3: Where's the traffic out in the roads of the UAE? Let's, get to that. Wow. E11, heavy, heavy traffic with an accident right next to Sahara Center. A couple of roadblocks in that way as well. Waterfront Market going bumper to bumper. Al Ghisaz Industrial Area again moving very, very slowly. Al Madina Mall, if you are in that direction. S119, literally cars are right besides each other. That's how busy it is. E311 Al Zaya City Center, there is an accident. Al Ghisaz all the way down towards Mirdif City Center. Then there's another patch around France cluster. There is an accident as well over there. And Dubai Hills, if you are coming in all the way from all of the Emirates towards Dubai Hills Mall, bumper to bumper traffic. D61 traffic is slowing down. JVT E44 towards E311, there's another accident. So what I'd suggest you is very simple. Keep your eyes on the roads. Yes, on me.
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3: 9:22 on the clock, a very good morning to you and welcome once again to Daybreak. My name is Meeral Deesa and you listen to me every single day where we break in stories. We bring you exactly what you crave for, which means everything that you have envisioned where conversations are concerned. We try and make those difficult conversations sound seamless on the radio, hoping that we've added more value to your everyday being. Right now, very interesting piece of news, and in fact, it is all courtesy authorities and why it is important to take a listen at at this. It is an eye-opener, and I'm supremely happy that Dubai Police has done that. So Dubai Police celebrates International Day Against Drug Abuse at Dubai Hills Mall. Now the Dubai Police General Command is celebrating the International Day Against Drug Abuse and Illicit Trafficking, which, you know, is under the slogan United as One to Eradicate the Threat, with an awareness exhibition featuring various activities over 3 days at Dubai Hills Mall. The event is held in partnership with the National Drug Enforcement Authority, the Community Development Authority, the Dubai Health Authority, Alameen Service, the Irada Center for Treatment and Rehabilitation in Dubai, the National Rehabilitation Center, Alamal Hospital, and the Himaya International Center at the General Department of Anti-Narcotics as well. Now, Brigadier Khalid bin Muwaiza, Director of the General Department of Anti-Narcotics, affirmed Dubai Police's commitment to participating in all global events and activities such as the International Day Against Drug Abuse and Illicit Trafficking, giving it, giving its important role in protecting the community from drugs and everything that goes alongside it. So we're talking

0: global events and activities such as the International Day Against Drug Abuse and Illicit Trafficking, giving its important role in protecting the community from drugs and everything that goes alongside it. So we're talking about substances and spreading more awareness and guidance. Now, he expressed his thanks to all the work teams participating in the events. And I think it is beautiful. It's time that we take a listen to what the authority have to say. My name is Meera Lisa. You keep it locked to Talk 100.3, part of the Fun Asian Network, and really, really happy that Dubai Police has come up with such a brilliant initiative.
1: I am First Lieutenant Abdullah Al-Abdouli, Head of Community Program Section, and I'm here today to speak about what the Dubai Police General Headquarters is organizing. It is organizing the International Day Against Drug Abuse and Illicit Trafficking 2026. Event in collaboration with several strategic partners, including the National Drug Enforcement Authority, the Anti-Narcotics Department, Dubai Customs, the Community Development Authority, Dubai Health Authority, Al Amin Service, the National Rehabilitation Center, and Irada Center. The main exhibition will be held at Dubai Hills Mall from 26 to 28 June 2026. The event will feature a range of awareness and educational activities aimed at enhancing public understanding of the dangers of drug abuse and the importance of prevention. In addition, supporting exhibitions will be organized at Century Mall, Reef Mall, Burjuman Mall, and the Ghrair Center to reach a wider segment of the community. The initiative will also include a dedicated event for families, students, and parents, focusing on strengthening the role of families and educational institutions in drug prevention efforts. The program will provide participants with the knowledge and skills needed to protect young people from risky behaviors and promote positive values. These activities reflect the ongoing commitment of Dubai Police and its partners to raising public awareness, fostering social responsibility, and building a safer, healthier, and drug-free society.
0: Absolutely. And 9:26 on the clock, and that is exactly what Dubai Police has been doing. So kudos to them. But right now, quite swiftly, the cricketing world has been taken by storm, and Stokes is reflecting on his retirement. What really went down that pathway? It's time to take a listen. We'll be back to share more news and then on to the sports update. What exactly is happening in football? Oh my gosh. I mean, like they say, when you have your eyes gunning for the bigger names, the smaller ones are there to steal the thunder away. Well, let's take a listen to the sports update thereafter. A lovely track that is lined up for you. And also then, Dr. Amna Bhatti, general physician, talking about children. Now, these days, a lot of children have been swallowing on magnets, right? I'm talking about the small toys, magnetics, where you don't really realize they pop them in and you don't really see a lot of change in their body until things worsen. Let's take a listen to what she has to say as well. All of this has been lined up for you. All you have to do is quite literally stay tuned. I'll be back to share more news. Don't you go anywhere.
2: Yeah, right now, there's all sorts. There's the relief, sadness, excitement, all that kind of stuff, because this is something that's been, a decision that doesn't, it takes time. It takes a while. You speak to a lot of people. You sort of try and give yourself as much time as you possibly can, and then when it eventually comes, it's sad, but it's also, it's like, whoa. So an amazing day to sort of, it's just hard to explain properly, but there's a lot of, right now it's just excitement and relief. I think there'll be times over the next week or two where the sadness, I guess, of everything and, the realization of there's certain things that I won't be able to experience anymore at the field playing for England, but on the flip side of that, the excitement maybe counteracts that because of everything that I sort of discussed with my friends, my wife about, what I feel like I'll be able to do now. All sorts.
3: Why was now the right time for you to step away from Test cricket?
2: There's a mixture of everything, really. There's the emotional side, there's the physical side, the mental side of all. Like, it's been an unbelievable ride captaining this team for 4.5 years. Played 120 odd test matches. So it's been, it's been a good ride. But it's one of the things where you speak to everyone else who sort of goes through when they know that they're retiring, you can't really explain it. It's one of those things where you just say, when you know,

0: and there was lots of things just sort of edging me further and closer and closer and closer to that full moment, which was for me yesterday. It was actually when I put my pads on waiting to go out and bat in our first innings. That was just sort of the final nail in the coffin. And see, there's a lot happened before that. The mental side of it, I think, as well, like the last 6 months has been tough, and trying to not show that is draining as well. So it does affect you in more ways than I think people maybe understand, because there's a lot that goes on away from, you know, the public side of what we do, and the public side of being captain of this team. You know, the physical element of it, the mental element, the time that you put into it, it is tough, and it not only affects myself, but there's other people that it affects as well. You know, like, you do make a lot of sacrifices doing what we do, and lots of other people make sacrifices in their world of work as well. But there's also the sacrifices that you feel like your family makes for you to do what you do. So, there's also that, where it's like, I don't really want to put my family through those anymore, where they're making sacrifices for me. Like, they've done it for so long now, where we just sort of want to, well, I just sort of want to be able to enjoy still what I'm doing, because I'm still going to, you know, still be playing cricket, but just without all of everything else that comes with playing at the international level. That doesn't take away of how much I've enjoyed every single moment of it. Just certainly over the last 6 to 12 months, some of those moments have been a lot tougher to be able to deal with, and it was hard for me to see how I was going to get beyond the series into Pakistan, South Africa and Australia. So I guess selfishly it's definitely the right thing for me to do now, and if that means it's the right thing for the team, then that's a bonus.
1: It wouldn't be a Ben Stokes exit without one final twist, and the kind of crowd being told that you were stepping down as England captain and retiring, and then with your very next ball taking a wicket. I mean, that is extraordinary, isn't it?
0: You know, these conversations were like, even like 3 weeks ago, and obviously with all the stuff that happened over the last 2.5 weeks, it was like, why can't anything just be simple with me? You know, why does it have to be something else thrown in there in the middle of everything to then just add to everything else? And it's like, well, I can laugh about that now, you know, because it's just sort of, I feel like that's just been me, really, you know. Find myself in situations on the field, off the field, and tend to, you know, go fully ahead with it. And I guess that's, you know, a positive thing, and it's maybe what got me to where I've got to and achieved the things that I've achieved. But yeah, that today was just, Baz made a real good comment actually. He said we should have done an hour early, because we might have bowled them out by now. Literally 30 seconds after the announcement went out, he got a wicket. So but yeah, like, just funny how things work out, isn't it?
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3: BBC News with Roisin Hasty. The electoral authorities in Peru say the right-wing presidential candidate Keiko Fujimori has secured a wafer-thin majority of 50.13% over her left-wing rival Roberto Sanchez in the final vote count. It was Ms. Fujimori's fourth attempt to become president. The United States military has reopened a major port in Venezuela to help get aid deliveries into the country following Wednesday's earthquakes. The number of people confirmed dead has now passed 1,700. A bomb explosion in the heart of the Mediterranean Principality of Monaco has left at least 3 people injured. Local media say the victims are the Ukrainian oligarch Vadim Yermolayev, his partner, and 13-year-old son. The US Supreme Court has backed state laws that allow mail-in ballots received after election date to be counted, rejecting a Republican-led challenge to a 5-day grace period in Mississippi. The 5-4 ruling is a setback for President Trump. Thousands of migrants have been trying to leave South Africa ahead of an unofficial deadline set by anti-immigration campaigners. Many say they fear violence during mass protests planned for Tuesday. The exiled Chinese business tycoon Guo Wengui has been sentenced to 30 years in jail in the United States after being convicted of running a billion-dollar scam. He was accused of persuading thousands of people to invest in his companies and using the money to fund his lavish lifestyle. The government in Britain says asylum seekers should pay for their accommodation and basic living support before they're eligible to apply to settle. It's thought the amount will be around $13,000. And Paraguay have caused the first big upset at the World Cup, defeating Germany 4-3 on penalties, knocking out the four-time champions. Earlier, Brazil came from behind to eliminate Japan. BBC News.
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4: From the sports desk, this is Muriel Deesa. In football, four-time winners Germany have been knocked out of 2026 World Cup, losing to Paraguay in a thrilling penalty shootout after it finished 1-1 after extra time. Arsenal forward Kai Havertz and Newcastle's Nick Woltemade both had their spot kick saved by goalkeeper Orlando Gill. But Paraguay twice missed chances to go through as Antonio Sanabria shot wide and Fabian Zaffert was stopped by 40-year-old Manuel. Meanwhile, halftime in Houston and Brazil's players, they were 45 minutes from another early World Cup exit after their swiftest since 1966 and national humiliation. Japan kept Brazil at arm's length in the last 30 to tie, got themselves in front and looked quite comfortable. For a team who had not come from behind to win a World Cup knockout game since 2002, things did not look good and for those watching on, an upset was starting to look a realistic prospect. In tennis, the timing of Jack Draper voicing his concerns about the amount of injuries players suffer was either extremely unfortunate or subtly calculated. Less than 24 hours after saying he felt the volume of injuries was pretty worrying, the Briton pulled out of Wimbledon with a long-standing arm problem. Former world number 4 Jack believes the demands placed on the top stars, a grueling season with a short break, longer matches and more physical battles are responsible for their body's breakdown. In Formula 1, Russell has been through the mill this season. Some bad luck in China and Japan after Australia helped pave the way for Antonelli to develop his winning momentum. Then Russell was off the pace in Miami as Antonelli fought McLaren's Lando Norris for another win. Russell took pole in Canada and was leading but under intense pressure from Antonelli when his battery failed and he retired. In cricket, Ben Stokes insists retiring from international cricket is the best thing for him after sensationally confirming mid-match that England's series decider with New Zealand would be his last. Stokes stunned the cricketing world on Sunday by confirming he would end his 15-year England career with a statement released during the afternoon session on day 4 while the 35-year-old was bowling at Trent Bridge. The decision follows a turbulent start to the year for Stokes, who stayed on as captain despite a 4-1 Ashes thrashing in Australia but was dropped for his involvement in a nightclub incident after their first test win over New Zealand. And that's all from the Sports Desk with me, Muriel Deesa, only on Talk 100.3, part of the Phoenicia Network.
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1: 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Talk 100.3.
2: Football's a game of split second decisions. And elite clubs spend millions trying to gain an edge. The players are faster than ever before, but
3: to be an athlete is not good enough.
2: To keep ahead of the game, some clubs have started looking beyond the body, to the brain.
3: The main aspects are certainly technical and mental more than physical.
2: So what's happening inside the brain when you play football? And could training it help win more games? Every movement a player makes on the pitch can now be tracked. The most advanced clubs collect around 1.4 million data sets each game. That's roughly 10 data points each second for every player. And all that data feeds into the training.
4: We're looking for those 1%, we're looking for what will give us marginal gains.
2: Until now, most of the tech was focused on how players move.
4: We're watching these athletes make decisions in split instincts under the highest pressures and the highest intensities. It made a lot of sense to go, well, neurologically or cognitively, there's something going on.
2: Holly is a professor, footballer, coach and football mum, researching the connections between neuroscience and football.
5: I brought one along.
2: She says that in football, players use most parts of their brain.
5: The occipital lobe, the parietal lobe, the motor cortex, prefrontal cortex, the amygdala. Although, you know, people will think of me as an academic, I would argue that if I were playing football, I'd be using way more of my brain.
2: And what makes an elite footballer's brain? We got a clue back in 2014, when a group of Japanese scientists studied the brain of Brazilian football star Neymar. They found that his brain was a lot less active than that of his peers when he rotated his right ankle.
5: That reduction in activity in Neymar's cortex reflects that he has absolute expertise in moving his feet, and it's essentially done with very, very little conscious effort.
2: Basically, it suggests that Neymar's brain, after years of training, has been optimised to play as efficiently as possible. More than a decade later, thanks to emerging brain technology, clubs are taking a much deeper look at the brain, even exploring if a player's brain can be trained. Nottingham Forest FC Academy has been trying to do just that. The team uses a series of interactive games to assess their players' cognitive skills.
4: It's enabling us to have that insight into how our players' brains work. What are they really, really good at? So it might be processing information, it might be filtering, they might be exceptional at that. And then, okay, where might they lack? They are just maybe slightly slower in their reaction times.
2: Trying to coach the way footballers think isn't new, but having this brain data allows them to be more targeted in their training.
4: What we're doing is trying to design sessions, but with cognition or neuroscience at the centre of it. So it could be something like they're not great at storing lots of information, so we're trying to overwhelm them. But in a safe environment like training, that's where the development and improvement can happen to hopefully affect when they go out into games or cup competitions.
2: That training is also helping players deal with the pressure of the game.
5: A lot of performance is also driven by your emotional state. And that is something you can learn to control.
2: Holly says it's these two parts of the brain, the prefrontal cortex and the amygdala, that need to work together in a tight balancing act. Too many emotions can lead to a lack of precision and focus.
4: Ultimately, their performance would drop off as a result of that, being overwhelmed by the pressure and the environment they might be in.
2: Too much control and the brain can overthink, which will then slow you down. And that balance matters even more in game-changing moments, especially when dealing with a passionate crowd. Set pieces like penalties, corners and free kicks offer rare moments of stillness in a match. And it's those few seconds before the foot hits the ball that are the most crucial.
6: If you don't focus right in those moments, and let's say mentally you're all over the place, then it becomes more difficult to have an accurate corner and to try to win the game. And when we talk about margins, those are the little margins that can make all the difference.
2: Nicolas, who's worked with clubs like Liverpool, measures players' brainwaves before free kicks and teaches them how to stay relaxed and laser-focused before a corner or a penalty. This is what we generally call being in the zone, or flow state.
6: It's when you have these motor automatisms, you know, when you don't overthink. It feels like you're mentally super clear, but physically you're relaxed at the same time.
2: The training aims to help players find that state every time they need it. Exactly how it works is an industry secret. But Niklas says it's improved performance.
6: We found that it's 3 times more efficient to train direct free kicks with the brain data or the EEG neurofeedback compared to when you just normally train free kicks. When we have a window into the brain, that's when we start to make the invisible stuff visible.
2: Brain data isn't going to replace traditional coaching.
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7: If you're a parent and you're listening to me right now, this one is for you. So let's take a read at the news and then we'll be, assisted by a doctor coming forward. Not just choking wrists, magnetic toys can seriously injure children, says UAE doctors. After a Sharjah boy swallowed 52 magnetic beads, doctors are urging parents to understand the hidden risk of these toys and act quickly if ingestion is suspected. Now, after a 5-year-old boy in Sharjah recently underwent emergency surgery after doctors discovered 52, can you believe that? 52 magnetic beads lodged inside his intestines. The child has since recovered, but the kid has become a reminder that some of the smallest toys can pose some of the biggest risk. Now, doctors have said that the magnetic toys are becoming popular, but many parents are unaware of the danger. Now, if these tiny magnets are swallowed, unlike coins or many other small objects, magnets can cause serious internal injuries even before a child starts showing symptoms. Very, very important. Joining us next up in conversation is Dr. Amna Bhatti, a general physician from International Modern Hospital. A very good morning to you, Doctor. Welcome to the show.
8: Good morning. How are you?
7: Very, very well. We know that you have a small, a little girl at home yourself.
8: Yeah. So,
7: and the story has hit us like a boulder. Talk to us a little bit more about, what really happens when a child swallows a coin or a magnet. What happens inside a child's body?
8: So these small magnets, they generally have batteries. So these batteries can be of different materials, and especially lithium and aluminium, which are pretty dangerous. The moment a child ingests any kind of a toy or a battery, especially depends on the size of it, from external, if a child swallows a small battery, immediate reaction starts in our food pipe, which we call as esophagus. In that, actually, the materials gets released from the battery and starts burning out the inner layer of our food pipe. And generally, the symptoms appear very late, before damage has already begun. A lot of times, it can even make a hole in the food pipe. And if it passes through the food pipe and reaches the stomach, it can make a hole there as well. We call it a perforation. And then that is the time when the child starts showing the signs of vomiting and severe abdominal pain. And sometimes there are breathing issues as well, because ingestion and inhalation, these are two different terms. Ingestion means when it goes to the food pipe. Inhalation means when it goes to the breathing pipe. So smaller products or small objects or batteries can go either ways. But sometimes the parents think that the battery or the toy is good enough for a child that he cannot swallow. But in case he swallows a little larger object, it may not go to his breathing pipe, but definitely it can go to the food pipe and can cause further damage. In case any such thing happens, or you're not sure about it, or not you have not witnessed and there are any doubts, or you have witnessed, immediately take the child to the emergency room. As early as we intervene, it can be a life-saving thing for a child.
7: This is very interesting, Doctor. Now, the problem is many parents assume a swallowed object will simply pass through the digestive system really naturally, quite similar to coins. But why are these objects or magnets so different, say, from a child swallowing, a coin?
8: Yes, so a coin does not have the alkaline materials which the battery has. So our mucosa of our intestine and the lining of our esophagus is made for certain pressures and certain juices. And beyond that pH, there is a pH for every liquid. So pH maintenance happens throughout the intestine. So the pH varies in esophagus and stomach. Coin does not release any such kind of dangerous material, but the batteries are formed of these materials, which are alkaline. As I mentioned previously, lithium and aluminium, which are critically or lethal, you can say, for anybody to have. So the moment these kind of batteries go inside our food pipe, or as I said, the breathing pipe, they start releasing those materials and they cause severe reaction to the mucosa or the lining of our intestine, which includes our stomach and the food pipe. And the damage happens very quicker because these materials are not good to react with the lining of our food pipe, and they start burning that area. And as you know, that the sensitivity of the lining is more in children. So in reaction to that, it's quite quicker. And as I said, that it can react and create a hole in the intestine, which does not happen with the coin. So a coin would rather stay there. And whenever we do an X-ray, if a child comes to us and we find out a coin, we just know that nothing to be done and it can easily pass through.
7: Right. Now, Doctor, one of the most terrifying aspects for parents is that a child can completely act normal for days or weeks after swallowing, you know, these items. Why is there such a massive delay in symptoms showing up?
8: Okay, so it depends upon how much material is there in that toy, what kind of battery it is, and then what material the battery is made up. So generally what we tell the parents is that if a child has ingested any part of the battery or toy, if they have a toy or they can bring us the toy, then we can see how it has been made, and generally we can compare it what kind of battery it is. If it's if it is made up of a very small quantity of lithium or any alkaline material, still we will try our best to remove the battery. Because battery is something, if a child has ingested, every doctor in the world throughout, they would like to remove it. But we also want to know that what is the quantity and what material was the toy made up of. And that can let the child be normal for quite some days.
7: Right. Now, doctor, because the early signs are so subtle, they are often mistaken, say, for a common stomach bug or a food poisoning, right? Now, what are the specific red flags that differentiate, say, a magnet injury from a standard viral infection?
8: Okay. Generally, if the event has not been witnessed, then the parents might not know that it is not a magnet ingestion and or just a viral infection. So for any such kind of thing, you should always look around. That we always tell the parents to look around for the child, and especially for these toddlers, not to leave them unattended. In case any of the toy they see on the floor or any of such thing which they can see, and the child has not been improving on taking any medication which the doctor has given for a viral infection, definitely the doctor will further investigate. Other kind of symptoms will be some metallic product if a child ingests. There will be a change in the lip color of the child. They can become a bit cyanosed or change in lip color, as well as excessive drooling will happen from the mouth, which generally does not happen if a child has a viral infection.
7: Now, doctor, because the child, say, isn't showing any symptoms, but yes, as a parent notices, say, a magnetic toy kit is missing some pieces, what is the very first thing a parent needs to do without being worried? Because, you know, parents like us, I mean, first-time parents also, we get excessively worried about things and we are stressing over things. What should we be doing at that very moment?
8: If you have a doubt, then there is no way that you don't go to a doctor. First thing is go to a doctor and get your child investigated. So there are ways to identify. Generally, an X-ray or an ultrasound is good enough to find out whether a battery is there, because generally they are radio-opaque. So radio-opaque is something which can be seen on an X-ray generally. And ultrasound is just to have a look at the intestine that everything is fine around. And if there is nothing, then you are fine. And if a doctor finds out something, then definitely they'll do their best to remove it. So don't wait for the symptoms to happen. Anything missing in a metallic toy at home and you have a toddler, so immediately take to a doctor and share your doubt with the doctor.
7: Interesting. And why is it so dangerous for parents to try home remedies, including, vomiting or giving laxatives to help the magnets pass naturally? Is this safe? Is this not safe? Should we be trying our hands at anything or just rushing the child to the hospital?
8: Not really. It's quite dangerous to do anything home because magnet, as you see, two magnets outside our body, they stick to each other. Same way the magnet goes and stick to the layer of the intestine, whether it's stomach or it's a food pipe. So when something is stuck there, it's already releasing its material. So it's something like that it goes and stick to the wall of the intestine and it starts releasing the product that it has, which are dangerous, the alkalines, materials. So when you are putting your effort from outside to rush it through, you are actually allowing the material to spread it wider. So, you know, if a thing is stuck at one place and releasing certain substance slowly, you have spread it more. And then you are making it more dangerous for the child. So no home remedy. It's a straight for a battery injection or inhalation at home. Immediately take the child to the doctor because the battery needs to be removed rather than flushed out. It's not going to flush over.
7: Doctor, is there any word of advice that you'd like to give parents who are sitting and, you know, probably worried, thinking, should they be handing these toys over to their children? Do you feel that today we need to package our toys differently, and especially where magnets are concerned, or anything that you feel that is not safe for the child?
8: True. We should change the choice of toys these days because there are too much battery-induced and metallic toys which are in the market. Though there are hazardous or dangerous signs and signals mentioned on them, but every child has a different way of thinking and we cannot categorize our children also as being understanding on the same level. So rather than going for these kind of toys, especially in a toddler's age, until the child can, until the child is being seen throughout the day, it's better to go off with soft toys or some wooden toys to let them play safe rather than giving them the battery toys. Because we as parents, in fact, we as doctors, we get surprised and astonished by the way the batteries have been used. As I said that all the time we ask the parent, if you have a toy at home, bring it. Because every single toy these days are having different kind of batteries. And we generally cannot say that this is safe or this can be given to a four-year-old or a three-year-old. So it's better to stay away from the battery toys as much as possible and stick to the olden time toys which were playing out with some home utensils or some wooden toys or some soft toys. And please, please don't leave your child unattended at home at all. I know all of us are working, but keep your child as a priority.
7: Thank you so very much, Dr. Amna Bhatti. More power to you. Looking forward to more conversations.
8: Thank you.
7: You're more than welcome. We'll continue more conversations right here on Talk 100.3. All you have to do is quite literally stay tuned. I'll be back to share more news. Don't you go anywhere.
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9: BBC News with Roisin Hastie. The electoral authorities in Peru say the right-wing presidential candidate Keiko Fujimori has secured a wafer-thin majority of 50.13% over her left-wing rival Roberto Sanchez in the final vote count. It was Ms. Fujimori's fourth attempt to become president. The United States military has reopened a major port in Venezuela to help get aid deliveries into the country following Wednesday's earthquakes. The number of people confirmed dead has now passed 1,700. A bomb explosion in the heart of the Mediterranean Principality of Monaco has left at least three people injured. Local media say the victims are the Ukrainian oligarch Vadim Yermolayev, his partner, and 13-year-old son. The US Supreme Court has backed state laws that allow mail-in ballots received after election date to be counted, rejecting a Republican-led challenge to a five-day grace period in Mississippi. The 5-4 ruling is a setback for President Trump. Thousands of migrants have been trying to leave South Africa ahead of an unofficial deadline set by anti-immigration campaigners. Many say they fear violence during mass protests planned for Tuesday. The exiled Chinese business tycoon Guo Wengui has been sentenced to 30 years in jail in the United States after being convicted of running a billion-dollar scam. He was accused of persuading thousands of people to invest in his companies and using the money to fund his lavish lifestyle. The government in Britain says asylum seekers should pay for their accommodation and basic living support before they're eligible to apply to settle. It's thought the amount will be around $13,000. And Paraguay have caused the first big upset at the World Cup, defeating Germany 4-3 on penalties, knocking out the four-time champions. Earlier, Brazil came from behind to eliminate Japan. BBC News.
1: 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Grey coverage, vibrant colour, natural finish. All in just 5 minutes. Henna, speedy, easy hair colour. Made in Italy. Talk 100.3. 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
7: 10:02 on the clock, and that's the time on my dial. A very, very good morning to you. Welcome once again to Daybreak with me, Muriel Deesa. And right now, I have a very, very interesting piece of news, and I thought this could add in a little bit of cheer to your already existing woes. And what are we talking about? We are talking about traffic fines. Absolutely. Sharjah Police announces a 50% reduction in fines for 3 months. Now, Sharjah Police on Monday announced a package of incentives and fee reduction to support businesses and strengthen the Emirates' economic environment in line with a decision by the Sharjah Executive Council. Now, the package includes 50% reduction in security permit renewal fees for commercial activities, a 50% reduction in violation and the amounts, and a 50% reduction in security system subscription fees. So businesses will also benefit from a 20% reduction in mandatory training program fees. Sharjah Police said that the decision also includes additional facilitation measures designed to support commercial establishments and improve the ease of doing business in the Emirate. Now, the incentives will remain in effect for 3 months from the date the decision comes into force. A statement by Sharjah Police said that the

0: Initiative aims to support commercial activities and economic establishments, enhance business sustainability, and reinforce Sharjah's position as a leading investment destination. Sharjah's latest package complements these nationwide efforts by targeting operating costs faced by businesses at the local level. Now, by reducing regulatory fees and easing compliance costs, the Emirates aims to improve business continuity while supporting companies navigating a challenging global economic environment. The package is expected to particularly benefit small and medium-sized enterprises, which account, say, for the majority of businesses operating in the Emirates and play a significant role in employment and economic diversification. Now, officials have said that the initiative reflects Sharjah's continued commitment to developing a competitive investment environment capable of attracting new businesses while supporting existing companies to expand their operations. Now, businesses seeking further information about the incentives and the exemptions can contact Sharjah Police Call Centre on 901. The latest measures comes as governments across the UAE continue to introduce initiatives aimed at improving the business climate, reducing operational costs, and strengthening the private sector growth. Now, earlier this year, Dubai had approved a second 1.5 billion dirham economic incentive package, bringing the total value of business support announced by the Emirate over 2 months to about 2.2 billion dirhams. Now, this package comprised of 33 initiatives covering key sectors including tourism, trade, education, customs, transport, real estate and culture. Now, among the measures announced in Dubai were fee exemptions and payment deferrals for tourism establishments, reduction in government contract guarantees, custom fine reductions, deferred license renewal fees for educational institutions, lower civil aviation permit renewal fees, and incentives aimed at supporting small and medium-sized enterprise. Now, across the UAE, federal authorities have also continued to encourage localization, industrial growth, and SME development through programs such as Make It in the Emirates. If you remember, we've had a conversation around this, the National In-Country Value Programmer and Operation 300 Billion. Now, these initiatives seek to increase domestic manufacturing, strengthen supply chain, create more jobs in the market and encourage greater private sector participation in the national economy. So it's going to be quite a change in Sharjah as well. If you are the one doing business in Sharjah, I think it's time that you take a look at this. It is going to be very, very interesting to see how things change around for you. I think you need to get a hold of this information. My name is Meera Lisa. You keep it locked to Talk 100.3. We are part of the Fun Asia Network. A very good morning to the ones that have just about joined in. Also, now is the time we talk to you about something very interesting, and it is to do with your petrol and diesel prices. For July 2026, this has been announced. Now, the UAE has announced fuel prices for July 2026 after 4 months of consecutive rises. The new rates listed will apply from tomorrow and are as follows. Are you ready? Super 98 petrol, will cost 3.40 a litre in compared to 3.95 dirhams in June. Special 95 petrol will cost now 3.29 dirhams per litre compared to about 3.83 dirhams in last month. E-plus 91 petrol will now cost 3.21 per litre, dirhams per litre. That is compared to the previous rates of about 3.76 dirhams a litre. And E and diesel will be charged at 3.6 dirhams a litre compared to the current rate of about 4.33. So since the outbreak of what really has happened on the 28th of Feb, retail fuel prices in the UAE have been on the rise, jumping more than 60%. Now, with global oil prices trending downward throughout June, there are strong expectations that retail fuel prices will drop in July. Monthly changes in UAE petrol prices have a direct impact on household budgets, as fuel is an essential and recurring expense for most families. Now, even small price increases can add up to overtime, say, forcing motorists to allocate a larger portion of their income to fuel. The UAE on the 28th of April announced its decision to exit the OPEC and OPEC Plus, and we've spoken at length about this, effective from the 1st of May after 6 decades of being a part of the organization. Now, after OPEC departure, the UAE could eventually increase output by about 30% above previous quota constrained levels, depending on how quickly new capacity is deployed. And that was the information we thought we'll help you out with if you're just about joining in. A very good morning to you. Welcome once again to the show. My name is Meera Lisa. You keep it locked to Talk 100.3. We're part of the Funisha Network. Quite swiftly moving into the Talk Biz Hour, we'll be back to share more news. Don't you go anywhere.
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2: A new legal basis for US tariffs.
3: Many countries did not have laws to prevent trade in goods made with forced labor.
4: All 60 trading partners were found guilty as charged, and therefore tariffs to be imposed.
2: It's World Business Report from the BBC World Service. This is Andrew Peach. On the way, reaction to those additional tariffs for alleged failures to act against forced labour. Also today, internal documents obtained by the BBC show the British oil giant Shell continued to operate a major pipeline in southern Nigeria, even though it knew it was causing widespread pollution. And why Michelle Obama says younger workers need to experience bad bosses and boring jobs. First, there are lots of reaction to that threat of new tariffs from the Trump White House. The US is planning to impose new import taxes of at least 10% on imports from 60 different trading partners, including the European Union, Brazil and Mexico. The Trump administration says the new tariffs follow an investigation into the use of forced labour in supply chains. Here's the US Trade Representative Jameson Greer on France 24.
3: After doing an investigation, we found that many countries either did not have laws to prevent trade in goods made with forced labor, or if they did have the laws, they weren't effectively enforcing them. This is an unfair trading practice we think distorts global trade, and we want to take care of it.
2: The EU called the move unjustified. Brazil's president called it unacceptable. Deborah Elms is the head of trade policy at the Heinrich Foundation in Singapore. She told our colleagues on World Business Express why these taxes on imports into the US could stick where other Trump tariffs ended up being struck down by American courts.
5: I think the biggest argument is that they've been used before. This tool in particular, Section 301, was used very heavily in the 70s, 80s, and 90s, but it's continued to be in use under the first Trump administration and even into Biden. So I think it has a track record, whereas the tariff authorities that Trump used early in his second term were new, and they had never been intended to be used in this way. And of course, the Supreme Court struck the first one down. The second one is just temporary, but there's a court case that's already ruled against that as well. And so turning to more durable, longer lasting authorities, I think, is important for this administration. They've said, do you have a law or a regulation that prevents the importation of products made with forced labor? And the answer to that question is, for the most part, no, in part because it's very difficult to do. But if you do have a law, do you enforce it effectively? And so between those two ways to look at this, do you have a law? Do you enforce it effectively? All 60 trading partners were found guilty as charged. They either don't have a law or they don't enforce it effectively. And therefore, tariffs to be imposed range from 10% to 12.5%.
2: Well, I've been talking to Stefan Brookbacher, who's the CEO of Swisswem. Now, this is an organization which represents a whole load of companies who operate in the high-tech precision manufacturing sector in Switzerland. So how could this threat of new tariffs disrupt trade into the US?
6: The type of machines the US industry needs in the automotive, in the aerospace, in the space industry, without which you just can't work.
2: And a lot of these things only are made in Switzerland. That's the point here, isn't it? It's not like you can go, well, we'll just get it somewhere else. A lot of these things really only come from Switzerland.
6: These are highly specialized niche companies, niche market companies, which have, for example, 100, 200, 300 or 400 people, employees, and it just doesn't make economic sense to set up shop in the US if you have only 200, 300 or 400 employees, above all because in the US you don't find the same qualification of labor. And this is the biggest advantage in Switzerland, qualified mechanical labor or engineers, which you just don't have in the US in the same amount.
2: I suppose people might say, well, there was a lot of talk about this, tariffs were introduced, Switzerland is still standing, its economy hasn't fallen apart at this stage.
6: Well, I think we all knew that most probably the 39% tariffs would not last forever. But it was really something which hit our companies very, very hard. Machine tool industry, they exported between 20 and 40% less for the 3 months during which we had the 39% tariffs. Now it's again much better. Our companies are extremely resilient. Mostly they are family owned, and that creates a certain financial cushion, a certain long-term view, and a huge resilience. But every amount of resilience has a certain limit.
2: Right. So you're saying that the increase is being talked about now will be the straw that breaks the camel's back?
6: I would agree, but now, of course, we have, since the joint statement between the Swiss government, for which we are extremely thankful, and the US government, mid-November, we have a tariff rate of 15%. But now it's again this type of insecurity with the most recent report of Jameson Greer, the USTR, which says 12.5% tariffs for Switzerland vis-a-vis 10% for the EU. Why the difference of 2.5%? Because Switzerland just doesn't have the same regulation on forced labor. And this for us is just, that doesn't make sense. We do not use, neither in Switzerland nor for the products which we import, forced labor. We produce highest quality products which cannot use components which are produced with forced labor. So it is something which creates a huge amount of disbelief and unsettles the Swiss industrial community, which historically and traditionally has been a close ally of the US. And this understanding vis-a-vis the sister republic is currently really rapidly eroding.
2: Are you saying it's an excuse to say that there aren't robust enough rules about forced labor? Is it an excuse? Is it an insult? How would you characterize it?
6: Now, I would argue it's a different type of, you could argue, mentality. For the US, apparently, only their way of crude legalistic approach. So you say no import of forced labor. Countries have to make inspection all over the world in order to prove that never ever could be a company export from wherever something which has could be produced with forced labor. A big country such as the US or even the European Union could do such a legislation. But a small country like Switzerland, we can't send out our bureaucrats to test and check whether in faraway countries forced labor were to be used. And as I mentioned, we import high quality products, which by definition hardly can be produced by forced labor at all. So I think it's a different mentality. And honestly, unfortunately, it's how the world ticks today.
2: And that's Stefan Brookbacher from the organisation SwissMem in Switzerland. Let's bring in Susan Schmidt now, Portfolio Manager at Exchange Capital Resources in Chicago, although joining us live on World Business Report today from Tokyo. Susan, thank you very much indeed for being with us, even though you're on a trip at the moment. Just give me your take on what's happening with tariffs. I mean, this is basically a new legal route to justify them.
7: This is a new legal route. And so it's the Trump administration showing that they are determined on this topic. They're going to try yet another avenue. This avenue is still very much up for discussion. Nothing is able to be implemented immediately. And investors are largely ignoring it. They've, at this point, suffered tariff fatigue. They know the topic is there. It keeps coming back. It's still very difficult to figure out what the financial impact is going to be on these companies. And at 10-12.5%, it's not significant enough in investors' minds because it's so much lower than that 30-50% number that was first bandied about when the Trump administration first came to office. And so investors are looking past this, waiting for the dust to settle, as it were, to see how this finally ends up.
2: It's amazing how you get used to things, because a year ago on this program, we talked about this a lot and people were outraged by the whole concept. And now, as you say, everyone's just sort of, you know, yeah, that old thing again, and, you know, tinkering with the regime, but the principle's fundamentally the same. Let's talk about the OECD. Pretty stark warnings from the OECD today about the consequences of what's happening in the Middle East.
7: Absolutely. And this is one that's more emotional. And so you do see investors respond to this. And we're seeing oil move around. But also, again, investors being worn down by the constant back and forth and trying to get a better handle on what exactly is the situation with the supply, the demand, and what's happening in the Strait of Hormuz. Oil prices going up, but this time only going up 2%. Investors are taking this in stride. And again, waiting to see how the narrative changes. Right now, it does seem to be that back and forth. It's nowhere near that large 20-30% and projected potential 30% more increase in the price of oil. Only a 2% move today, still well under $100 a barrel. Investors are taking this in stride.
2: Okay, let's talk about what's happening in Cuba, which could well be a new focus of thinking from the White House. And the idea of sanctions, we've now got payment companies like Visa and MasterCard suspending payments in Cuba. Why?
7: So Visa and MasterCard suspending payments in Cuba is a way to, again, impair the function of the economy and inhibit the flow of money and transactions in Cuba itself. That makes it tough for the economy to function. It makes it very difficult on the participants in the economy, so the citizens of Cuba. But what is not recognized here in this conversation yet is how much Cuba has depended on cash already. It's been very much a cash-based society. And so there is a lot of flow in the economy that's never recorded via the Visa, the MasterCard, the Amex. So those mechanisms haven't been deployed as much in that society as they have been in other developed economies. It remains to be seen how much this impact will have an effect. It certainly will have some effect. We just don't know how much, because we don't know that much about the economy, how it functions there.
2: And this is another lever to put pressure on the Cuban economy in order to lead to what?
7: Well, I think the Trump administration has been vocal in that they'd like to have influence in the Cuban economy. They are trying, in, I think, in many ways to find a lever to apply to entertain some negotiation or forceful discussion with the Cuban government. And this is a means to, again, pushing down on the economy, causing an economic crisis, trying to force that sort of discussion.
2: Susan, stay with us. We've got some good stuff to talk about in a few minutes.
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2: Now, the British oil giant Shell continued operating a major overseas pipeline for years, even though it knew it was causing widespread pollution, according to secret internal documents obtained by the BBC. Exchanges between senior executives disclosed during a civil legal case expose how they understood the risks of running one of the energy firm's main pipelines in Nigeria to local people and the environment, but they chose not to shut it down. Shell's always argued that pollution in the Delta was caused by the theft and illegal refining of oil taken from the pipeline. This report from our Africa correspondent, Simi Jilawa Show.
8: Decaying and dead mangroves along the banks of creeks are among the most visible signs of the legacy of oil giant Shell here in Bile, where families survived on fishing for generations, like 64-year-old Balafarma Bruce, who says oil spills over the last decade have made it increasingly difficult.
9: Before 2011, here is a beautiful area. People play here, they go to the river here. The pollution has caused me that have stopped my restaurant business. Because of that, I become poor.
10: So what do you do now?
9: I eat from hand to mouth.
8: Shell's pipeline that runs near Bile pumped up to 150,000 barrels a day. It's a part of the country blighted by attacks and organized theft of oil, including hundreds of illegal refineries, many of which caused pollution. The way Shell handled their operation is under the spotlight, and now documents obtained by the BBC show the company kept pumping despite knowing it was causing widespread pollution. One internal document from 2012 shows how Shell executives signed off to keep a Nigeria pipeline pumping for another 2 years, even though it didn't meet its usual technical standards.
11: They are not concerned about what happened to you. Their concern is continuing to make profit.
8: That's Chief Boma Dapa, the spokesperson for the Bile Kingdom Chiefs Council.
11: All that has happened in this environment is as a result of negligence. They don't care.
8: A 2013 email chain reveals Shell's then general manager for onshore assets warned colleagues an audit of Shell's operations in the country would fail. The following month, Shell executives launched a confidential working group codenamed Project Madrid. It unmasked the scale of the oil leaks, 100 illegal refineries polluting 9,000 hectares.

0: Shell's operations in the country would fail. The following month, Shell executives launched a confidential working group, codenamed Project Madrid. It unmasked the scale of the oil leaks, 100 illegal refineries polluting 9,000 hectares of water and 9,000 hectares of land. Shell says its decisions were based on complex factors like security and the environment, and that it cleaned up spills regardless of the cause. Shell has blamed oil spills here on theft from its pipelines, but the Project Madrid files show that bosses were considering carrying on pumping from its pipeline, like the one that runs through here, even though they knew it would cause more pollution. One slide in the project posed a stark question. Are we comfortable to continue production knowing that further environmental damage will occur? A spokesperson for Shell told the BBC, "The documents selected are presented without the critical context of the operating environment in the Niger Delta at the time." He said, "In isolation, they do not reflect the challenges of working against the backdrop of widespread organized criminality."
1: River is our farm, but now there is no way for us again.
0: Periwinkle harvester, 49-year-old Tamino Biten Philip, says pollution has transformed the creeks where she once worked.
1: Because when you go to the bush, you will not see periwinkle again. And the odor is like a crude. Some places, when you go, you will perceive a gas. They are collecting our oil every blessed day, but without benefit.
0: Her sentiments are echoed by Chief Boma Dapo.
2: We might not even know the damage it has caused us in terms of health. We don't have farmland. We are surrounded by a river. Our people's means of livelihood is gone.
0: I'm back in Lagos, Nigeria's commercial hub. For decades, oil has driven this country's economy, bringing in billions for both Nigeria and the international companies operating here. Shell has repeatedly said pollution in the Niger Delta is largely driven by oil theft, a major issue in the region, with experts once estimating around 100,000 barrels a day were being stolen. The company is defending its position. But for the people I met, the impact of spills is visible in their daily lives, in the water, the land, and their livelihoods. Now, they're hoping this case brings answers and accountability.
3: Our correspondent Simi Jalao Show reporting. CBS News in the US itself is in the news today. Why? Because it's fired the host of 60 Minutes, longtime anchor Scott Pelley, amid an ongoing and pretty tumultuous shakeup of the whole organisation under new leadership. Its new news chief, Barry Weiss, fired a string of staff at 60 Minutes last week, including its longtime executive producer. And what's going on alongside all of this is its parent company, Paramount, is trying to get regulators in the US to approve its $100 billion takeover of Warner Brothers Discovery. Brian Steinberg has been covering all of this for Variety. He's live from New York on World Business Report. Brian, thank you for being with us. Why is the firing of Scott Pelley such a big deal?
4: Well, he is arguably the emblematic journalist on 60 Minutes. You're pretty much firing the face of 60 Minutes when you do this. And it's a symbol of, not a person who had an error in reporting or a bias in his job. He just, crossed lines with managers who want to take this show and apparently make it something else.
3: Right. I mean, shows do get refreshed. Presenters do get changed. Is this more than that? Is there something more underpinning this, do you think?
4: It feels like there's something else going on here, either a desire to cut costs drastically or, as some people may speculate, perhaps the company is here to stay in the good graces of the Trump administration and gutting 60 Minutes, a hard-hitting journalism show that has occasionally profiled Trump or examined his policies, may be one way to do that.
3: Right. Well, what are they saying? What's Barry Weiss saying about what he's doing and what the reason behind it is?
4: What they're saying is they want 60 Minutes to be more in more places than just Sunday night. For years, it's been a ritual. Football's over. 60 Minutes comes on. People watch that from 7 to 8 or 7 to 8:30. And, the new person they've hired, a fellow named Nick Bilson, says he wants 60 Minutes to be more relevant in more places for a younger crowd, more digital, more, social. And that all makes perfect sense. And I don't think

0: The show's adverse to that. The show already does a lot of digital stuff already. They're very active on YouTube and social. They have a pretty active digital presence. I think the challenge is that the show's working well. It's up 9% in the ratings this year with upticks in audience. It has continued to be in the news itself, to make news. So what is the show not doing that requires you to gut the entire senior staff?
1: Is this related to, or at least part of the same trend that sees the end of Stephen Colbert, another CBS star in a different type of television?
0: It's a great question, because why would a network end its late night show and are one of its best known programs at the same time? It doesn't make good business sense, good branding sense, or good marketing sense. So there is reason to ask, why is this happening? And what's the grassroots? And a lot of people think it's because they're trying to placate Donald Trump.
1: Okay, because what matters more than ratings for news programs or entertainment shows is getting hold of Warner Brothers Discovery.
0: Yes, that is at this time the Ellisons who run Paramount Discovery, it's Larry Ellison and his son David, want to become a bigger company. They feel they need to compete in streaming, not TV. That's the future, and they want to be as big as Netflix or Amazon.
1: And these are big shows. We've made that point. Does the US TV landscape change significantly without the show in Stephen Colbert's case and without the presenter in the case of 60 Minutes?
0: I think what you're telling people is to go watch something else. We know you may have liked this. We don't like it, and we're going to take it off the air. We're going to change it so radically you don't know what it is anymore. We'll see you later. I mean, there are people who still watch TV and still watch TV at appointment times. There are fewer of them. They're older, but they still do it, and it still generates a decent chunk of change, at least until they can figure out how to make streaming do the same. So it's a little puzzling to a lot of people as to what the financial gain from all this will be.
1: Very interesting, Brian. Thank you. Brian Steinberg is following this one for Variety. Now, Michelle Obama has sparked a debate about Gen Z in the workplace. She says younger workers need to experience bad bosses and boring jobs in order to become more resilient. She said all this in London at the South by Southwest event. The former US First Lady saying that the early frustrations at work are part of learning. She wants to warn against expecting instant career satisfaction. Some of her words, that's what I want young people to understand, that every experience, the bad boss, the boring assistant job, the job where you thought you weren't appreciated, it's all learning to be resilient. Very important we talk about this with someone who's from the Gen Z generation. Bring on Chloe Mayhew, who's 27. She lives in Scotland in the UK. She works in social care and the creative industries, and she's live with us. Has Michelle Obama got a point when she says that people of your age need a bit more resilience in the workplace? Was she talking nonsense?
2: You know what? I think that a lot of people, especially younger ones, I suppose that being anything from like 18 to maybe 35 at the moment, I think there is a lack of resilience that maybe people that are a bit older than us don't have. But equally, I think that, you know, as life moves, life gets more challenging. And I think that it's good to recognise that this isn't always an age thing either, you know, but I can't disagree with that completely.
1: Give me your take on what that lack of resilience looks like, because I'm not saying Michelle Obama's right, but I do think a lot of people say the same kind of thing. And if you're agreeing with it, at least in part, how does that manifest itself in the workplace?
2: I think sometimes like it comes down to like how much we feel we can take. So like, I know a lot of people my age, not me in particular, but I know other people that won't do a job if they don't want that job, but will then not work. And I don't think that's right. You know, like, I think if you need work and you need money, you sometimes can't be picky. And I think it comes down to like kind of that, maybe it's not even just like resilience, maybe sometimes it's kind of like your nose is a bit too high, you know?
1: And I mean, sometimes it's said things like this, I've heard said a lot about younger people, and it's hard to know whether it's right or wrong, but this is what people say. You know, if you ask a Gen Zer to stay 10 minutes after the end of their shift, they look at you with outrage, where people go, oh, well, in my day, you'd have stayed till midnight to get the job done and to impress the boss, all this kind of thing.
2: Yeah, well, do you know what? Oh, what I will say is that the majority of, like, so obviously I work in a creative industry where it's very much like I'm doing my own thing and working artistically. But when I work in social care, it's totally different. And the people, the majority of people that I know that work in social care are Gen Zers, and they do 14-hour shifts. So I know a lot of like older people that wouldn't want to do that now, especially for how, I mean, you used to get a good wage for it back in the day. No, like that older generation got as much as it was to be able to buy a house. We get paid as much to, I mean, I work 4 or 5 jobs, you know, and you used to be able to do social care. So I think there is an element of like, and that's higher power's fault, you know, that's not like a boomer's fault, but at the same time, like things were easier in some ways, you know.
1: Yeah, you're definitely onto something with the house buying thing. Gen Zers think, yeah, I'll never be able to buy a house, so I don't need to be like totally committed to the job and give my all to it, because what am I saving for? Thank you so much for your take on this, Chloe. I'm just going to bring Susan back in from Tokyo. What do you think about Michelle Obama saying Gen Zers need to be more resilient, Susan?
3: I think we've said that about every generation, and it's just good words of wisdom. You're not going to find the perfect situation right off the bat. And so I think she's cautioning everyone that it takes a perseverance and resilience until you really settle into what you want. And then there will always be awkward or difficult bosses, tough situations at work. Also remember that with this age group, a large percentage of their time in the workforce was impacted by COVID, where they had the ability to work from home, have much more flexibility and independence early on in their career. And that also influences how they think about things, as now they're being asked to be back in that workplace environment surrounded by their peers, not and their superiors, not just at home.
1: Susan, thank you very much indeed. Enjoy Tokyo. Susan Smith from Exchange Capital Resources.
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5: BBC News with Roisin Hasty. The electoral authorities in Peru say the right-wing presidential candidate Keiko Fujimori has secured a wafer-thin majority of 50.13% over her left-wing rival Roberto Sanchez in the final vote count. It was Ms. Fujimori's fourth attempt to become president. The United States military has reopened a major port in Venezuela to help get aid deliveries into the country following Wednesday's earthquakes. The number of people confirmed dead has now passed 1,700. A bomb explosion in the heart of the Mediterranean Principality of Monaco has left at least 3 people injured. Local media say the victims are the Ukrainian oligarch Vadim Yermolayev, his partner and 13-year-old son. The US Supreme Court has backed state laws that allow mail-in ballots received after election date to be counted, rejecting a Republican-led challenge to a 5-day grace period in Mississippi. The 5-4 ruling is a setback for President Trump. Thousands of migrants have been trying to leave South Africa ahead of an unofficial deadline set by anti-immigration campaigners. Many say they fear violence during mass protests planned for Tuesday. The exiled Chinese business tycoon Guo Wengui has been sentenced to 30 years in jail in the United States after being convicted of running a billion-dollar scam. He was accused of persuading thousands of people to invest in his companies and using the money to fund his lavish lifestyle. The government in Britain says asylum seekers should pay for their accommodation and basic living support before they're eligible to apply to settle. It's thought the amount will be around $13,000. And Paraguay have caused the first big upset at the World Cup, defeating Germany 4-3 on penalties, knocking out the four-time champions. Earlier, Brazil came from behind to eliminate Japan. BBC News.
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4: Take a listen to what I have to say right now. Now, the first things first that popped onto my screen was things that rich people don't want you to see. I don't know why, but this popped up onto my screen, right? So the first things first, I mean, a new car keeps you broke. And that was the first image. It says, meet Jack. Now, Jack is just a name and it could be anybody. So in 2016, say Jack put $2,000 down on a brand new car and financed $26,600 for 72 months, having $554.99 monthly payment. Now, meet Jill, all right? Again, another name. In 2015, Jill bought, a used $2,000 car and invested $554.99 monthly. Today, Jack has paid off the car worth $10,500, where Jill, on the other hand, has made an investment account worth $52,764.92. Yes, now this is math that quite literally went over my head because I'm thinking, wow, right? I mean, you want to own cars, you want to drive cars, and we're spending, but is it really a wise decision to do that? I mean, if you are looking at luxuries as a very, in a very, with a very different pair of lens, right? The next one is teach your kids about money. So do your kids get an allowance? That is a question. Next time you give your kids an allowance, they earn money doing jobs. Teach them about budgeting. Have them split their money to save and invest for later goals. Have some spending fun money and have them, pay taxes for living in the home as well. Now, those taxes can later be used on what the household votes on, family vacations, new TV, etc. So save and invest is 33%. Fun money, whatever they want to do, is again 33%. Pay your home taxes, 33%. Now you'd be thinking, why are my kids paying home taxes? I am doing it all. And that is where you and I have gone absolutely wrong. I think, Asians have a very different way of parenting, and which is brilliant because you don't really see this anywhere in the world. But having said that, I mean, what I cannot fathom is a 30-year-old still living with their parents. Now, if you are, the reason why I'm saying this is not because of any, for any other purpose. It's because if we don't teach our children to be independent from the onset of them understanding values, money, and how to kind of invest, they will never really leave your shadow. Now, you don't want to push your kids away. And suddenly, what really happens is suddenly when we are no more, then everything kind of breaks loose for them. They don't know, the grounds have shaken, because from the food to their clothing to everything bare minimum, things have been put on the platter for them. Now, doing that is not wrong, but teaching your kids how to be independent is timely and it must be thought. I am telling you this, and I find it extremely difficult. Even when I take my son back home to Mumbai, right? I mean, I take him back to where I grew up. I take him back to my neighborhood, and his eyes roll. Now, his eyes roll not because of why am I here? But his eyes roll because he cannot fathom the fact that individuals, that his mom has lived in a 4x4 with about 7 or 8 of them, or 8 of us in that space, and we had everything and we never really cried. So when he sees things like that, it takes him aback. What does he do after that? Well, he wants to just go then to the mall and just play with his friends. But that's not how things need to be thought. I think they should need to be taught in a very different way. And now kids of these generation are learning money. They love the concept of it. And even this little one, he's about 7. He loves the concept of money. He's not a frivolous spender. I mean, if you give him, say, you know, I do this sometimes in a week, I'd give him 10 dirhams and I say, okay, you know, do what you want to do. But I'll tell you what he does. He takes that money and he puts it in his money box. And I ask him, you don't want to buy anything, Zidane? And he says, no, I don't want to. I'd rather keep that money for me. So that's the way, you know, kids these days are thinking and are processing money. But investing your first 1,000, now let's talk about this. So, you know, think about $1,000 bill, a 1,000 dirham bill. So 200 dirhams versus 800 dirhams, and that needs to be a split. So 200 dirhams, educating yourself, buy and read books that are important, like you can Rich Dad, Poor Dad, The Intelligent Investor, Think and Grow Rich, The Compound Effect, Millionaire Next Door, The Little Book of Common Sense Investing, again, interesting. And the other $800, index fund and ETFs, right? So consider making your first investment into index funds or ETFs to jump into the stock market with investments that have historically have had a great returns with a relatively low risk compared to individual stocks. Now, check out the following. There are so many online that are available, so you can go and do that. Now, let's talk about, again, a very interesting subject. It's called renting versus owning. Renting is not like throwing your money away. So let's look at this, right? 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Owning would be $1,300. Insurance would cost $30. Property tax, again, zero. Utilities, $150. Landscape, zero. Repairs, maybe zero, depending where you're staying. But otherwise, if you are owning, you will have to be looking at insurance, property tax, utilities, landscaping, repair works, etc., etc. Now, let's talk about budgeting. The 50-30-20 budget rule. 50% needs to go for your housing, utilities, insurance, groceries, healthcare, transportation, and personal care. And believe you me, this is the first thing that you've got to do. Now, if you have a very large hand, which means paise aapke haath mein rehte nahi hai, and you know you love splurging it, what I'd suggest you is have two separate accounts. Do that and keep 50%. Now, we'll keep a ballpark figure at about 1,000 dirhams. Say, for example, you're earning 1,000 dirhams, keep 500 in one account and 500 in another, and make sure that you keep that 500 out of your sight. The next one is your 30%. Over here, your wants come in. So your amusement, your shopping, your dining out, your subscriptions, everything. And then the last 20% that you have remaining, put that as savings, retirement, emergencies, investing, and debt pay off. You must, what I tell you is, first keep the 20%, and then you look at the 50%, and then you look at the other 30, but start investing first. What we do is we pay off everything towards the end. Then we look off at investing, and tab to kuch rehta hi nahi hath mein, because then there are some other expenses that probably would pop up onto your screen, where you absolutely would sit and wonder that why is this happening, and that's what you don't want it to happen. But a lot of us also don't understand terminologies, right? A lot of us don't understand simple basic financial terminologies. Let me break that down for you so that you have a better understanding in the way forward. First things first is compound interest. You've heard this? If you don't understand, it's okay. We'll break it down. Compound interest is when your money earns returns, and those returns begin earning returns too. So over time, your wealth grows faster because your gains keep generating new gains. That's why time is often your greatest advantage when investing. The next terminology is called leverage. So leverage means using borrowed money to increase your buying power. Imagine investing $10, right, while controlling $100. If the investment platform well, your gains can be larger. If it performs poorly, your losses can also be greater. So leverage amplifies both profits and risk. That's what we're talking about. The next terminology is liquidity. Now, liquidity is how quickly an asset can be converted into cash. Okay, so money in your bank account is highly liquid. We understand that. A house is much liquid. So the easier something is to sell, the more liquid it is. Think of liquidity as how quickly you can access your money. For example, okay, you own a house and you also own tons of gold, maybe a kilo of gold, I don't know, 500 grams of gold, and you're thinking, where should I put my money? But when you go to sell it out in the market, you are making much more out of the gold that you sold because it's a quick transaction in comparison to the to the house that you'd probably sell. Well, you will also earn much more on that, but it takes time to get out into the market. Let's talk to you about cash flow. Now, cash flow is the movement of money in and out of business. A company may appear wealthy on paper, but if more money leaves than comes in, financial problems can arise. So cash flow, think of it, is like the oxygen that keeps businesses alive. Very interesting. The next one is market capitalization. So market capitalization represents what investors believe a company is worth. It is in the cash the company has in the bank. Instead, it is the total value of all outstanding shares. That's why a company can be valued in billions without holding billions in cash. The next one is dividend. Now, a dividend is a portion of a company's profits distributed to shareholders. Own shares in the company receive a share of its profits. It's similar, say, you know, to like earning rentals income from owning part of a business. The next one is hedge. So a hedge is a strategy used to reduce potential losses. Think of it as a financial protection. You hope you never need it, but its value is, you know, it's quite valuable when markets move against you. The next one is volatility. Now, volatility measures how much an investment's price fluctuates. Some investments move very sturdy. Others experience sharp ups and downs. Larger the price swings, the higher the volatility. The next one is yield. So yield measures how much income an investment actually generates. For example, say you invest $100 and earn $5 in a year. Your yield is only 5%. Think of yield as your investment's regular income. The next one is moat, or MOAT. Now, this protects a business from its competitors. It can come from a strong brand, patent or powerful network. So the stronger your network is, the harder it is for competitors to take market share. The next one is alpha. So alpha is the return you earn above the market average. Say, for example, if the market rises 10% and your investment gains are 15%, your alpha is 5%. It's a common way to measure investment skills. The next one is bear market. A bear market is a prolonged period of falling prices. Investor confidence weakens. Many people begin selling. Fear often replaces optimism, and it's the opposite of a bull market. So bull market is, of course, the way up, and the bear, when we say bull and bear, bull is up and bear is down. Hoping that I've added more value to your everyday financial queries and everyday financial situations. If you require this, you can always feel free to send me a message on 0586861003. Listen, I'm here to help you, and these terminologies, maybe you're well aware of. Start sending them to your children. Start getting them hands-on into investing. Understand the nitty-gritty where investing is concerned. And maybe in the future, they might not even need to look out for financial assistance at that, at a length or at large. Maybe they would be able enough to invest their few dollars, a few dirhams that they have on their own. And I have seen children of today's day and age. I know a 21-year-old girl, maybe a 20-year-old girl at that point in time, who did things on her own, and she was the one who taught us how to invest. So I thought that was pretty cool. If you want to learn investing and these terminologies, you can always feel free to send me a message on 0586861003. What will I do? Quite quickly take a break, come back more to share more news. Don't you go anywhere. Absolutely, that's what I mean. My name is Muriel Deesa and you're listening to Talk 100.3. We are part of the Fun Asia Network, and what an insight that turned out to be, not just for you. So, you know, I always bear this in mind whenever we are having conversations. I make sure that I put my myself in your shoes to think, do I know these terminologies? And yes, I do at large, but do I know what exactly they stand for? So if I am sharing it with you, it's also a note to self. On this note, hoping that today's day was absolutely absolutely productive to you. Make sure that you know, you are in touch with me always on Instagram, Muriel Talk 100.3. In fact, very, very soon, WhatsApp is going to get into a different notion, which means now no longer will your numbers flash on anyone's screen. It is going to be your handle, which is the handle that you choose. And I've chosen mine. So if you want to know mine, you can start messaging me. I'll send this to you, and maybe eventually you and I could always stay connected. Whatever it is, now is the time you send us those messages. Why? Because it's time for me to head out of the studios. I am done for the day. I will see you tomorrow on this very note. Take very good care of yourselves. Whatever it is that you're reeling under, that you're going through, whatever the pressure, financial pressure, professional pressure, or the personal aspect you're dealing with, this too shall pass. Believe you me, there is always a light at the end of a tunnel. Now, it's not, again, not a note to you, but it's also a note to myself. And this note, I will see you tomorrow. Take very good care of yourselves. Keep that smile. You are precious to me. And I ask you.

0: 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We are the home of news, sports and conversation. 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Henna Speedy Hair Color, covering the changes in the world and covering changes in your hair right now. 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
1: BBC News with Emily Thomas. Security personnel have been deployed across South Africa because of fears that anti-immigration protests could descend into widespread violence against foreigners. The planned protests mark an unofficial deadline set by campaigners for all undocumented migrants to leave. The United States military has reopened a port in Venezuela to help get aid into areas worst hit by last week's earthquakes. The number of people confirmed dead has passed 1,700. Keiko Fujimori has said she'll put Peru on a path to order and hope after being elected president on her fourth attempt. The final count saw her defeat her left-wing rival Roberto Sanchez by fewer than 50,000 votes. A bomb explosion in the heart of the Mediterranean Principality of Monaco has left at least three people injured. Local media say the victims are the Ukrainian oligarch Vadim Yermolaev, his partner and 13-year-old child. Firefighters in eastern India are trying to control a massive fire in a naphtha-carrying pipeline in an oil refinery in the port city of Haldia. A number of workers are injured. State media in Iran says two members of the Islamic Revolutionary Guards have been shot dead in an attack in Kermanshah province in the west of the country, bordering Iraq. Two other IRGC members were wounded. NASA is to launch a daring robotic mission to prevent one of its telescopes from burning up in the atmosphere. A rescue spacecraft will be released from a jet rather than launched from the ground to locate the Swift Observatory telescope. Once it's located Swift, its three movable arms will latch on and tow it into a stable orbit. And Germany and the Netherlands are out of the Men's World Cup. Morocco have eliminated the Netherlands 3-2 and Paraguay knocked out Germany 4-3. Both games were decided on penalties. BBC News.
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0: 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Grey coverage, vibrant colour, natural finish. All in just 5 minutes. Henna Speedy Easy Hair Colour. Made in Italy. 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
1: BBC News with Emily Thomas. Security personnel have been deployed across South Africa because of fears that anti-immigration protests could descend into widespread violence against foreigners. The planned protests mark an unofficial deadline set by campaigners for all undocumented migrants to leave. The United States military has reopened a port in Venezuela to help get aid into areas worst hit by last week's earthquakes. The number of people confirmed dead has passed 1,700. Keiko Fujimori has said she'll put Peru on a path to order and hope after being elected president on her fourth attempt. The final count saw her defeat her left-wing rival Roberto Sanchez by fewer than 50,000 votes. A bomb explosion in the heart of the Mediterranean Principality of Monaco has left at least three people injured. Local media say the victims are the Ukrainian oligarch Vadim Yermolaev, his partner and 13-year-old child. Firefighters in eastern India are trying to control a massive fire in a naphtha-carrying pipeline in an oil refinery in the port city of Haldia. A number of workers are injured. State media in Iran says two members of the Islamic Revolutionary Guards have been shot dead in an attack in Kermanshah province in the west of the country, bordering Iraq. Two other IRGC members were wounded. NASA is to launch a daring robotic mission to prevent one of its telescopes from burning up in the atmosphere. A rescue spacecraft will be released from a jet rather than launched from the ground to locate the Swift Observatory telescope. Once it's located Swift, its three movable arms will latch on and tow it into a stable orbit. And Germany and the Netherlands are out of the Men's World Cup. Morocco have eliminated the Netherlands 3-2 and Paraguay knocked out Germany 4-3. Both games were decided on penalties. BBC News.
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3: From the sports desk, this is Muriel Deesa. In football, four-time winners Germany have been knocked out of 2026 World Cup, losing to Paraguay in a thrilling penalty shootout after it finished 1-1 after extra time. Arsenal forward Kai Havertz and Newcastle's Nick Woltemade both had their spot kick saved by goalkeeper Orlando Gill. But Paraguay twice missed chances to go through as Antonio Sanabria shot wide and Fabian's effort was stopped by 40-year-old Manuel. Meanwhile, halftime in Houston and Brazil's players, they were 45 minutes from another early World Cup exit after their swiftest since 1966 and national humiliation. Japan kept Brazil at arm's length in the last 30 to tie, got themselves in front and looked quite comfortable. For a team who had not come from behind to win a World Cup knockout game since 2002, things did not look good and for those watching on, an upset was starting to look a realistic prospect. In tennis, the timing of Jack Draper voicing his concerns about the amount of injuries players suffer was either extremely unfortunate or subtly calculated. Less than 24 hours after saying he felt the volume of injuries was pretty worrying, the Briton pulled out of Wimbledon with a long-standing arm problem. Former world number 4 Jack believes the demands placed on the top stars, a grueling season with a short break, longer matches and physical battles are responsible for their body's breakdown. In Formula One, Russell has been through the mill this season. Some bad luck in China and Japan after Australia helped pave the way for Antonelli to develop his winning momentum. Then Russell was off the pace in Miami as Antonelli fought McLaren's Lando Norris for another win. Russell took pole in Canada and was leading but under intense pressure from Antonelli when his battery failed and he retired. In cricket, Ben Stokes insists retiring from international cricket is the best thing for him after sensationally confirming mid-match that England's series decider with New Zealand would be his last. Stokes stunned the cricketing world on Sunday by confirming he would end his 15-year England career with a statement released during the afternoon session on day 4 while the 35-year-old was bowling at Trent Bridge. The decision follows a turbulent start to the year for Stokes, who stayed on as captain despite a 4-1 Ashes thrashing in Australia, but was dropped for his involvement in a nightclub incident after their first test win over New Zealand. And that's all from the Sports Desk with me, Muriel Deesa, only on Talk 100.3, part of the Funisha Network.
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2: BBC News with Emily Thomas. Security personnel have been deployed across South

0: Africa because of fears that anti-immigration protests could descend into widespread violence against foreigners. The planned protests mark an unofficial deadline set by campaigners for all undocumented migrants to leave. The United States military has reopened a port in Venezuela to help get aid into areas worst hit by last week's earthquakes. The number of people confirmed dead has passed 1,700. Keiko Fujimori has said she'll put Peru on a path to order and hope after being elected president on her fourth attempt. The final count saw her defeat her left-wing rival Roberto Sanchez by fewer than 50,000 votes. A bomb explosion in the heart of the Mediterranean Principality of Monaco has left at least three people injured. Local media say the victims are the Ukrainian oligarch Vadim Yermolaev, his partner and 13-year-old child. Firefighters in eastern India are trying to control a massive fire in a naphtha-carrying pipeline in an oil refinery in the port city of Haldia. A number of workers are injured. State media in Iran says two members of the Islamic Revolutionary Guards have been shot dead in an attack in Kermanshah province in the west of the country, bordering Iraq. Two other IRGC members were wounded. NASA is to launch a daring robotic mission to prevent one of its telescopes from burning up in the atmosphere. A rescue spacecraft will be released from a jet rather than launched from the ground to locate the Swift Observatory telescope. Once it's located Swift, its three movable arms will latch on and tow it into a stable orbit. And Germany and the Netherlands are out of the Men's World Cup. Morocco have eliminated the Netherlands 3-2 and Paraguay knocked out Germany 4-3. Both games were decided on penalties. BBC News.
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2: 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All in just 5 minutes. Henna, speedy, easy hair colour. 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
1: BBC News with Emily Thomas. Security personnel have been deployed across South Africa because of fears that anti-immigration protests could descend into widespread violence against foreigners. The planned protests mark an unofficial deadline set by campaigners for all undocumented migrants to leave. The United States military has reopened a port in Venezuela to help get aid into areas worst hit by last week's earthquakes. The number of people confirmed dead has passed 1,700. Keiko Fujimori has said she'll put Peru on a path to order and hope after being elected president on her fourth attempt. The final count saw her defeat her left-wing rival Roberto Sanchez by fewer than 50,000 votes. A bomb explosion in the heart of the Mediterranean Principality of Monaco has left at least three people injured. Local media say the victims are the Ukrainian oligarch Vadim Yermolaev, his partner and 13-year-old child. Firefighters in eastern India are trying to control a massive fire in a naphtha-carrying pipeline in an oil refinery in the port city of Haldia. A number of workers are injured. State media in Iran says two members of the Islamic Revolutionary Guards have been shot dead in an attack in Kermanshah province in the west of the country, bordering Iraq. Two other IRGC members were wounded. NASA is to launch a daring robotic mission to prevent one of its telescopes from burning up in the atmosphere. A rescue spacecraft will be released from a jet rather than launched from the ground to locate the Swift Observatory telescope. Once it's located Swift, its three movable arms will latch on and tow it into a stable orbit. And Germany and the Netherlands are out of the Men's World Cup. Morocco have eliminated the Netherlands 3-2 and Paraguay knocked out Germany 4-3. Both games were decided on penalties. BBC News.
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3: BBC News with Emily Thomas. Security personnel have been deployed across South Africa because of fears that anti-immigration protests could descend into widespread violence against foreigners. The planned protests mark an unofficial deadline set by campaigners for all undocumented migrants to leave. The United States military has reopened a port in Venezuela to help get aid into areas worst hit by last week's earthquakes. The number of people confirmed dead has passed 1,700. Keiko Fujimori has said she'll put Peru on a path to order and hope after being elected president on her fourth attempt. The final count saw her defeat her left-wing rival Roberto

0: Sanchez by fewer than 50,000 votes. A bomb explosion in the heart of the Mediterranean Principality of Monaco has left at least three people injured. Local media say the victims are the Ukrainian oligarch Vadim Yermolaev, his partner, and 13-year-old child. Firefighters in eastern India are trying to control a massive fire in a naphtha-carrying pipeline in an oil refinery in the port city of Haldia. A number of workers are injured. State media in Iran says two members of the Islamic Revolutionary Guards have been shot dead in an attack in Kermanshah province in the west of the country, bordering Iraq. Two other IRGC members were wounded. NASA is to launch a daring robotic mission to prevent one of its telescopes from burning up in the atmosphere. A rescue spacecraft will be released from a jet rather than launched from the ground to locate the Swift Observatory telescope. Once it's located Swift, its three movable arms will latch on and tow it into a stable orbit. And Germany and the Netherlands are out of the Men's World Cup. Morocco have eliminated the Netherlands 3-2 and Paraguay knocked out Germany 4-3. Both games were decided on penalties. BBC News.
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2: 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Grey coverage, vibrant colour, natural finish. All in just 5 minutes. Henna, speedy, easy hair colour. 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
1: BBC News with Emily Thomas. Security personnel have been deployed across South Africa because of fears that anti-immigration protests could descend into widespread violence against foreigners. The planned protests mark an unofficial deadline set by campaigners for all undocumented migrants to leave. The United States military has reopened a port in Venezuela to help get aid into areas worst hit by last week's earthquakes. The number of people confirmed dead has passed 1,700. Keiko Fujimori has said she'll put Peru on a path to order and hope after being elected president on her fourth attempt. The final count saw her defeat her left-wing rival Roberto Sanchez by fewer than 50,000 votes. A bomb explosion in the heart of the Mediterranean Principality of Monaco has left at least three people injured. Local media say the victims are the Ukrainian oligarch Vadim Yermolaev, his partner and 13-year-old child. Firefighters in eastern India are trying to control a massive fire in a naphtha-carrying pipeline in an oil refinery in the port city of Haldia. A number of workers are injured. State media in Iran says two members of the Islamic Revolutionary Guards have been shot dead in an attack in Kermanshah province in the west of the country, bordering Iraq. Two other IRGC members were wounded. NASA is to launch a daring robotic mission to prevent one of its telescopes from burning up in the atmosphere. A rescue spacecraft will be released from a jet rather than launched from the ground to locate the Swift Observatory telescope. Once it's located Swift, its three movable arms will latch on and tow it into a stable orbit. And Germany and the Netherlands are out of the Men's World Cup. Morocco have eliminated the Netherlands 3-2 and Paraguay knocked out Germany 4-3. Both games were decided on penalties. BBC News.
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3: From the sports desk, this is Muriel Deesa. In football, four-time winners Germany have been knocked out of 2026 World Cup, losing to Paraguay in a thrilling penalty shootout after it finished 1-1 after extra time. Arsenal forward Kai Havertz and Newcastle's Nick Woltemade both had their spot kick saved by goalkeeper Orlando Gill. But Paraguay twice missed chances to go through as Antonio Sanabria shot wide and Fabian Zaffert was stopped by 40-year-old Manuel. Meanwhile, halftime in Houston and Brazil's players, they were 45 minutes from another early World Cup exit after their swiftest since 1966 and national humiliation. Japan kept Brazil at arm's length in the last 30 to tie, got themselves in front and looked quite comfortable. For a team who had not come from behind to win a World Cup knockout game since 2002, things did not look good and for those watching on, an upset was starting to look a realistic prospect. In tennis, the timing of Jack Draper voicing his concerns about the amount of injuries players suffer was either extremely unfortunate or subtly calculated. Less than 24 hours after saying he felt the volume of injuries was pretty worrying, the Briton pulled out of Wimbledon with a long-standing arm problem. Former world number 4 Jack believes the demands placed on the top stars, a grueling season with a short break, longer matches and more physical battles are responsible for their body's breakdown. In Formula One, Russell has been through the mill this season. Some bad luck in China and Japan after Australia helped pave the way for Antonelli to develop his winning momentum. Then Russell was off the pace in Miami as Antonelli fought McLaren's Lando Norris for another win. Russell took pole in Canada and was leading but under intense pressure from Antonelli when his battery failed and he retired. In cricket, Ben Stokes insists retiring from international cricket is the best thing for him after sensationally confirming mid-match that England's series decider with New Zealand would be his last. Stokes stunned the cricketing world on Sunday by confirming he would end his 15-year England career with a statement released during the afternoon session on day 4 while the 35-year-old was bowling at Trent Bridge. The decision follows a turbulent start to the year for Stokes, who stayed on as captain despite a 4-1 Ashes thrashing in Australia, but was dropped for his involvement in a nightclub incident after their first test win over New Zealand. And that's all from the Sports Desk with me, Muriel Deesa, only on Talk 100.3, part of the Phoenicia Network.
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1: BBC News with Emily Thomas. Protesters have begun to gather in South Africa, where security personnel have been deployed across the country on a planned day of anti-immigration protests. There are concerns these could descend into violence against foreigners. Meanwhile, Spain's Prime Minister Pedro Sanchez says more than 1 million undocumented migrants have applied for legal status by today's deadline. The programme is open to applicants who've been living in Spain for at least 5 months and have no criminal record. The United States military has reopened a port in Venezuela to help get aid into areas worst hit by last week's earthquakes. It said it was using the port of La Guaira to deliver critically needed supplies. The British Prime Minister is due to finally outline multi-billion dollar proposals to fund the armed forces shortly. The plan had been delayed because of wrangling within government about how much money should be committed to the military. The commander of NATO's land forces in Europe has sought to reassure European nations that the United States will stand with its allies on the continent. General Chris Donoghue was speaking at a ceremony in Estonia. Police in France and Monaco are searching for a man suspected of detonating a bomb in the principality that injured several people.

0: Reports say the target of the attack was the Ukrainian oligarch Vadim Yermolayev. A court in Indonesia has sentenced a former education minister to 7 years in prison for corruption. Nadiem Makarim was found guilty of manipulating the procurement of laptop computers for schools. NASA is to launch a robotic mission to prevent one of its telescopes from burning up in the atmosphere. A rescue spacecraft will be released to locate the Swift Observatory telescope. Three movable arms will then latch on and tow it into a stable orbit, about 300 kilometres higher than its current position. If successful, the technique could extend the lives of other satellites. BBC News.
1: 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All in just 5 minutes. Henna, speedy, easy hair colour. 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
1: BBC News with Emily Thomas. Protesters have begun to gather in South Africa, where security personnel have been deployed across the country on a planned day of anti-immigration protests. There are concerns these could descend into violence against foreigners. Meanwhile, Spain's Prime Minister Pedro Sanchez says more than a million undocumented migrants have applied for legal status by today's deadline. The programme is open to applicants who've been living in Spain for at least 5 months and have no criminal record. The United States military has reopened a port in Venezuela to help get aid into areas worst hit by last week's earthquakes. It said it was using the port of La Guaira to deliver critically needed supplies. The British Prime Minister is due to finally outline multi-billion dollar proposals to fund the armed forces shortly. The plan had been delayed because of wrangling within government about how much money should be committed to the military. The commander of NATO's land forces in Europe has sought to reassure European nations that the United States will stand with its allies on the continent. General Chris Donoghue was speaking at a ceremony in Estonia. Police in France and Monaco are searching for a man suspected of detonating a bomb in the principality that injured several people. Reports say the target of the attack was the Ukrainian oligarch Vadim Yamalayev. A court in Indonesia has sentenced a former education minister to 7 years in prison for corruption. Nadiem Makarim was found guilty of manipulating the procurement of laptop computers for schools. NASA is to launch a robotic mission to prevent one of its telescopes from burning up in the atmosphere. A rescue spacecraft will be released to locate the Swift Observatory telescope. Three movable arms will then latch on and tow it into a stable orbit, about 300 kilometres higher than its current position. If successful, the technique could extend the lives of other satellites. BBC News.
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2: BBC News with Emily Thomas. Protesters have begun to gather in South Africa, where security personnel have been deployed across the country on a planned day of anti-immigration protests. There are concerns these could descend into violence against foreigners. Meanwhile, Spain's Prime Minister Pedro Sanchez says more than 1 million undocumented migrants have applied for legal status by today's deadline. The programme is open to applicants who've been living in Spain for at least 5 months and have no criminal record. The United States military has reopened a port in Venezuela to help get aid into areas worst hit by last week's earthquakes. It said it was using the port of La Guaira to deliver critically needed supplies. The British Prime Minister is due to finally outline multi-billion dollar proposals to fund the armed forces shortly. The plan had been delayed because of wrangling within government about how much money should be committed to the military. The commander of NATO's land forces in Europe has sought to reassure European nations that the United States will stand with its allies on the continent. General Chris Donoghue was speaking at a ceremony in Estonia. Police in France and Monaco were searching for a man suspected of detonating a bomb in the principality that injured several people. Reports say the target of the attack was the Ukrainian oligarch Vadim Yamalayev. A court in Indonesia has sentenced a former education minister to 7 years in prison for corruption. Nadiem Makarim was found guilty of manipulating the procurement of laptop computers for schools. NASA is to launch a robotic mission to prevent one of its telescopes from burning up in the atmosphere. A rescue spacecraft will be released to locate the Swift Observatory telescope. Three movable arms will then latch on and tow it into a stable orbit.

0: about 300 kilometres higher than its current position. If successful, the technique could extend the lives of other satellites. BBC News.
1: 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Grey coverage, vibrant colour, natural finish. All in just 5 minutes. Henna, speedy, easy hair colour. 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
2: Two of the most populous nations, you talk about China and India. Despite every attempt from grassroots level to privatization, spending big expense into getting some of the best players, you bring up leagues started right from the ground with privatization concepts and models, ideas that, you know, come close to a Super League or the Premier League of its sorts, and then you drum it up to what could be the biggest football league. Personally, for me, in India, when the ISL started, the Indian Super League, I thought, this is it. Football has had its IPL model when it comes to a cricketing parallel. Somehow, a couple of years later, we've come at the juncture where the ISL, will it or will it not survive? I've got a special guest this afternoon, Aviz Hashmi. He is the technical director of Majaz FC Football Group in Bengaluru. And Aviz, you yourself have been through those roots of grassroots level of football. You've been at the forefront of how these decisions are made. You yourself have created Majaz FC right from scratch in India. Good afternoon. And how alarming is it, first up, to not have India anywhere remotely close to those qualification scenarios in World Cup?
3: Good afternoon, Pranav. That's a question that it's on everyone's mind, right from Indian football fans to international fans. And it's a question that has been looming over Indian football for quite a few decades now. There's obviously a lot of angles you can look at what exactly is the issue as to why we, a country of 1.4 billion people, cannot, you know, conjure 11 players, a squad of 11 players that can play exceptional football. And while there are n number of reasons one can come up with, I think you got to look at the root of the issue to start with. And when you look at it that way, you sort of understand that the projects that we have on grassroots levels are very, very far off at the standards that they should be, as compared to what we see in the Middle East or in Europe. And while we've had significant amount of investments coming through for grassroots football, from FIFA to private companies, investing a lot of money into the Indian football ecosystem, there's still a lot of nitty-gritties that people do not overlook. And we can delve deeper into that throughout the show. But yeah, I think it all comes down to how we start training the kids, how we're coaching through with the kids, and what is the philosophy that goes right into the brains of these young kids when they're in those developmental stages.
2: From a consumer point of view, Aviz, and this is an argument that I often get put forth, or, you know, a discussion that I tend to have with a lot of people, they say that football is a huge sport, has the ability to even level, or, you know, could even surpass cricketing aspects in terms of how much revenue it can generate, or just in terms of popularity and the Gen Z population that has the hype and the interest in football. And they say that, well, there's no investment coming in, or maybe sometimes they even go on to say maybe the BCCI should invest when it comes to football. The only argument to that I would have is, India as a nation or as a people, we tend to support or get right behind athletes that have either been successful or are on that path of creating or at least performing at a world-class level. Now, should any of the Indian players reach that point, I think the support will be just as much immense, and then following that, the infrastructure, the investments will all come through. My only question, though, is there enough quality performances coming in first?
3: Yeah, that's a good question. It is true that the market in India actually glorifies a lot of And the consensus over here is they start backing the team and the players in once performances are being put in. But what about the journey in the middle, right? And that's exactly where you need support as well. But that's still, you know, some later on, because it's not just the fans that who have been frustrated or are complaining about this, but this is this is actually quite deep rooted, the problems that we're facing within the Indian football system. If I have to, the issues are not that we don't have quality players.
2: Mm-hmm.
3: The players are there, the exposure level is not. If I have to give you a bit of statistic, we've been performing consistently with within the South Asian Footballing Federation. That's
2: right.
3: The SAF Cup. And
2: right.
3: We've had glory over there. And that's about it. In AFC countries, whether we are facing Australia, Uzbekistan, Sri Lanka, Bangladesh for that matter recently, we've lost to all of these big countries.
2: Mm-hmm.
3: The consensus over here is happy at the effort that's being put in, but not the result. And after a point of time, it does not weigh in. This is something that might be okay with fans, but when it comes to the Footballing Federation, they've got to sort of, you know, push their foot down the pedal and say, no, this is not good enough. With respect to the players and the quality of players that we produce in India is also something that has a stark difference as compared to the ones that you would see in Europe. Very frankly, this was something that Arsene Wenger said in his development projects for grassroots mm-hmm. football, was that technical ability has to reach a certain standard at the age of 16. And we've had plenty of players within India who make a move abroad so that they can get the exposure to that level of football, simply so that, you know, they're competing at that level regularly. Complacency sets in over here very quickly, and this is something that you would see quite abundantly in Indian football, is that once players reach a certain level, which is your Indian Football League, which is equivalent to I-League or ISL, I'm not saying they're complacent, but that's the highest division of football in India, which is, you know, we're picking our national team players from there who are going on to represent our country in these games where we are not able to string together four passes. So what is that our best players are, you know, up to? It's really down to like a lot of things that I feel like has to do with the exposure that we have within the country and the complacency that has set in within the federation and the players, that I have reached a so-and-so certain level. And yeah, they're happy with the domestic paychecks that they're getting, if I can put it that way, yeah.
2: Now, what would it take, for example, for the audience to get more tuned in or more synchronized into coming and supporting the domestic players? India, or rather the Indian football fans, always talk about a huge market available for the sport. And you go and see some of the jerseys or the teams that these guys support, it's always the likes of a Real Madrid, the likes of, you know, say, Barcelona, or the Manchester United's, Arsenal's and that. When you ask the fans, or when you ask football fans in India to come and fill in the stadiums, whether it's Mumbai, Chennai, or whether it's in Delhi for that matter, technically it gets a little more harder. Bengaluru is a different case. We've got a fan base, we've got a hub of, you know, or an ecosystem, let's call it that, that is continuously supportive in all, just even during the off season. West Bengal is, you know, they've got a very impressive football heritage. You know, it goes even older than, you know, India's independence if you look back at it. Kerala is another stronghold when it comes to football support, Goa as well. So Northeast United is a brilliant example of what one man, John Abraham, just in terms of an ownership point of view, was able to do. But then again, the players and then the coaches, they also put in that effort. But some of these other major hubs, and you think from a FIFA standpoint as well, they want to capitalize on a 1.4 billion people market. But when you see places like Mumbai, Delhi, or, you know, the major hub cities, when they are not able to capitalize, when they are not able to get that, you know, invite from the people into the stadiums, what do you do then? It's very easy, you know, sometimes people say that, oh no, cricket is, you know, cricket is a religion in India. Yeah, sure, cricket is one of the biggest sport, and there's a reason why we do really well in that sport. Pre-1983 and post-1983 are two different competitions for cricket in itself. And I genuinely feel football can go that way in having great support in the country, but you cannot villainize people for supporting cricket. You can't have hate for one sport in order for your favorite sport to grow better. I think that is a concept people have to kill and let all kinds of sport flourish at the same time.
3: I agree with you. This is something that we see. The concentration of football fans is it's to some particular states, and you've mentioned that as well. And it actually goes down to the historic semblance of football in these places. Bangalore itself has had a rich history of football pre-independence as well. Austin Town produces some of the best footballers within Bangalore, and it's not just Bangalore. You have Kerala, Goa, West Bengal as well. Now, my correlation to what I understand with regards to the difficulty that we have in filling stadiums and supporters in cities like Mumbai, Delhi, Hyderabad is not that, you know, we don't have supporters there, but it's more embedded with the culture. Right, developed cities and the infrastructure that they have over there might be top-notch, but the culture has not really developed in such a fine-tuned manner for them to come and enjoy football games. Now, at the end of the day, we do understand football is an entertainment sport as well. If it is exciting, people do come in. If you look back a few years, you might remember Sunil Chhetri putting out a video requesting Indian football fans to please come and support the Indian players, right?
2: And that was prior to the AFC Asian Cup in 2019.
3: That's correct. And since then, we've actually had quite a bit of support, right? This is all the way from football fans filling up the stadiums to us actually having sportspersons from other sports take notice of the Indian football team. And there's been, you know, great cohesion between the Indian football team and some of the Indian cricket players as well, you know, putting in together so that the Indian football gains that support. But look at it at this point, right? Sunil Chhetri then retires. He's coming of age. He eventually retires. Mm-hmm. And we don't have a superstar of that level anymore. The appeal of Indian football also falls with him, which gets me back to my point as to the superstar culture is very deeply embedded within Indian sports. And it's not just football. Now, that's another tangent altogether. But when we're looking at the problem of filling in stadiums or getting the fans back into supporting the country, I think we have enough support still out there. It's just diverted into a sea of frustration at this point, because we've not had a good run for at least about 2 years now. We failed to qualify for the AFC Cup. We failed to, you know, we had a terrible run at the World Cup qualification games. We're not able to win against teams that are placed ranked lower than us, and we've dropped 24 places in the FIFA world rankings in the last 2 years. So contrary to us actually having a lot of investments coming in, why is it that we're doing worse off? I might have certain opinions over here is because that we do not promote our youngsters to do well in the national team. Our national team still consists of 8 players who are aged 26 and above. And these are our players in the starting 11. 8 players as such.
2: Well, what is this incentive, Aves, that you're talking about? What sort of incentive is necessary when you put your India flag on to go and play for pride for the nation? Why is there a necessity or, you know, an interest that if I get so-and-so incentive, that's when I go and perform? Why is that thought process there in the first place for some of these players?
3: Quite frankly, that is because of the paychecks, Pranav. The salaries that Indian players are playing in ISL, and ISL is actually the show front for them to get selected to the Indian national team, right? So that's the relation you have over there. Right. You have some excellent players playing in the second division as well. These players always shine through when the Santosh Trophy comes in, and you see them performing out and out over there, but they do not have, they do not get the viewership for them to make it to the national team. Now, that is something for the fans, but for the head coach, you know, he has to be looking at different divisions. Where are my players stemming out of? So once players reach ISL, right, any 21-year-old is making a very good amount of money. So the they are incentivizing themselves with not just the platform to reach national level football, international level football, but at the same time bagging in massive amounts of paycheck. And to put in a stark comparison, Wozinia, who is, if I'm not wrong, Cabo Verde's goalkeeper.
2: Right.
3: His annual salary in Indian rupees is roughly 55 lakh rupees, which should be around 250,000 dirhams.
2: Right.
3: As compared to the Indian national team goalkeeper, Gurpreet Singh Sandhu, who's a great keeper, but the massive pay gap. Gurpreet Singh Sandhu is earning around 2.5 crore Indian rupees, and that should be somewhere around a million dirhams.
2: Wow!
3: And yes, that is massive. You're looking at the football that we're playing, and the question arises as to why are we so much? Why do not we have salary caps? And it really, tracks it down to the first thing that you said, that when ISL was introduced to India, we had an IPL equivalent of a franchisee. Mm-hmm. Franchisee football does not own the betterment of, you know, sports on a longer scale, where you need development coming in right from the get-go. India was doing well since we had our glory days in 1983.
2: Right.
3: Same has not been the case since the inception of ISL. We really had to start things down right from the get-go. And franchisee football has quite frankly hurt India, if you got to look at it from another perspective. It surely has.
2: That's a very bold take, and you've given your reasons for that. And I must agree in one sense that any player that's not willing to play for the pride and give their absolute must when it comes to the Indian national football team, take them out. Doesn't matter what star player, what club they play for. I'm of the opinion that if they can't and if they're not willing to go all out for the badge and for the country, it's as simple. Take them out. And a man that is of absolute obsession right now with his, say, the World Cup patch of 2034, this man aims to put India into the global football scene by 2034, and he's actually dominating a lot of my reel algorithm as well, going on every single podcast that he can, is a certain Ranjit Bajaj. Now, Ranjit, for those who don't know, he runs the Minerva Academy, in one of the most popular football academies, and not just, you know, in football, in Indian football, I dare say in world football, for those who are aware of the obsession that this man has for some of the players that they've created at those young levels. Now, they're going around the world winning junior championships, and a simple question to you, Aves, if this man was at the helm of Indian football, now, this could be wishful thinking, but how well would India potentially go on to do?
3: Yeah, I think it's a good change if we have Mr. Ranjit Bajaj at the helm of AIFF. Again, that is wishful thinking, because he has been in and around the football system for a long time, and he has been putting forth his concerns with the way the federation works and the way football works in this country for a very long time. It's a little tricky, the situation with him, is because he has had quite a few outtakes with AIFF in itself. So yes.
2: But I think that's absolutely all right. But he talks about decolonizing the mind of Indians, saying that they are not good enough for football and it's a very foreign sport. I agree with the fact that Ranjit Bajaj wants to make us remove those thoughts from our minds. Why should this be a foreigner sport? Football is a global sport. If it can thrive in the countries like South Korea, if it can be big in Japan, where, you know, a lot of Japanese people love to play baseball or an equivalent of that, if it can grow well in islands like Cape Verde or Curacao for that matter, I dare say a nation of 1.4 billion need not be colonized with those age-old thoughts. And at the top of AIFF, they fail to recognize that. And the problem starts from the very top.
3: 100%. 100%. The problem starts right at the very top. It's just a mixture of politics in football. You have people at the helm in AIFF who actually have never been footballers. And people like Ranjit Bajaj or Baiting Bhutia, who also contested for the AIFF presidential position, they've been footballers. They know what it takes, you know, to reach a certain level. So having these people in the system is definitely going to be a plus for us. But we've been asking that for the last 10 years, 15 years, and we've all sort of always seen the politics in it triumph over actual footballing ability. And we've had transition from Praful Patel to you have now, I'm sorry,
2: forget Kalyan Chaubey.
3: The name, but yes, Kalyan Chaubey. And it's almost taken a U-turn over here towards, you know, going back to where it was during Stefan Constantine's time. Now again, with people like Ranjit Bajaj, who has an excellent academy setup, right? His players are actually top-notch, and he makes sure that, if you would have noticed, he does take his youth teams outside India. And that's exactly what we need in order to, you know, compete with players of all sorts of levels. And, you know, eventually the transition has to happen where these set of players who have had that experience mm-hmm. are then integrated into your national team setup, right? What happened to the India under 17 team that played in the under 17 World Cup in 2017? You only have Anwar Ali from that team into the national team right now. That's about it. You don't have any other player who, most of them have actually left football. I know a couple of players myself from the city of Jamshedpur who have just absolutely left football because there was no support given to them. So these players that we have been developing and honing should be getting that pathway, right? We see this across, and I think people like Ranjit Bajaj are very, very particular about this. And with these type of people, we're going to be able to replace this current system, which has a lot of politics. Trust me, you have players who come in, play a certain amount of football and get into your Indian fourth division and third division. There's still, you have people paying money to be playing Indian third division. How does that make sense, right? What does that do to your Indian football market in terms of salary equalization and your mm-hmm. player valuations? When you have people who are ready to pay and play.
2: Right.
3: It works quite the opposite. And, yeah.
2: I mean, you've been very vocal with your thoughts and opinions, and I really appreciate that. It's a different sort of an insight. And for our listener who's wondering, what would it take to get India into the FIFA World Cup, well, certainly this would be an insight that, you know, one must consider and keep in the back of their mind. Finally, just to finish off, Aves, coming back to Majaz FC in Bengaluru, you guys play out of the HAL Sports Complex. In terms of what you've noticed, in terms of the growth that you witnessed amongst yourself and your boys, what are the next couple of plans? What is the next ambition and the goals that you guys have set for yourself?
3: At Majaz FC, we've sort of been very particular about the way we develop our players, not just from an athlete perspective, but also from a mental perspective, what it takes to actually go step by step and eventually reach professional football and how you conduct yourself over there. I've been actually focusing a lot on our youth football setups. That's in the pipeline for the next coming season. And we've had some players who've made great leaps and bounds in terms of progressing up the ladder, and hopefully you get to see them in the ISL in a couple of seasons.
2: Yeah.
3: That's about it.
2: Can I ask a very frank question?
3: Go ahead.
2: How many of your boys do you think can easily walk into, let's not say walk in, if Mujaz FC was to play the Indian national football team, let's say you pick and choose some of your favorite, you know, I know you have a friend and this one performer who's incredible with his, you know, his football skills when it comes to the tricks and, you know, some of the, you know, let's say the theatrics of football. Let's say you get some of those players as well into Mujaz FC. How well do you think you'd go against the Indian national football team?
3: I mean, that's a long shot, but if I am considering the teams I've had over the last few seasons with Mujaz, I've had two to three players who can go, you know, shoulder to shoulder with such players. One of them being Mohammad Dilshad, who currently plays over here in the Super Division, which is your fourth division in Indian football. There's another young player that I had, a proper prodigy talent. His name goes by the name Amrinder. And yeah, so some of our players are actually, you know, in terms of footballing ability and the maturity that they have at that age, definitely have it to go shoulder to shoulder with some of the players on the best of platforms. And I think

0: a proper prodigy talent. His name goes by the name Amrinder. And yes, some of our players are actually, you know, in terms of footballing ability and the maturity that they have at that age, definitely have it to go shoulder to shoulder with some of the players on the best of platforms. And I think the player that you were mentioning earlier was Sabarish, who is by far one of the best. Yeah, he is by far one of the best street footballers you'll ever come across, not just in India, but across the world. He's been making, I think he deserves a shout out on national, you know, like on national platforms with the way he has carried India, representing India in the Neymar Fives. He's had the opportunity to play with Neymar himself in Brazil. He's now working with the Champions League squads as well, with Roberto Carlos and a couple of other international players as well.
1: Right.
0: So we've been fortunate to have these players in Majaz FC. Quite a lot of talent. Few of them can really, really go shoulder to shoulder with the players that we have at the topmost level. And we just hope to continue making players like that over the years as well.
1: Incredible, Aviz. Thank you so much for your time, and we certainly do wish you the best in this journey. And like yourselves and a lot of Indian football fans, we certainly hope that our country can come anywhere close to these qualifying scenarios of the FIFA World Cup, let alone the World Cup. And if that were to happen in the FIFA World Cup, my, can we call it a festival of its own. Aviz Hashmi there, thank you so much for joining us. The technical director of Majaz FC on air, joining and talking to us about some of these deep-rooted problems in the Indian Footballing Federation and some tips and tricks as to how we can sort of better it, improve it. This is Pranav Prasanna keeping you company this evening on Talk Sport and Business. More such World Cup conversations coming your way. Stay tuned.
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3: BBC News with Emily Thomas. Protesters have begun to gather in South Africa, where security personnel have been deployed across the country on a planned day of anti-immigration protests. There are concerns these could descend into violence against foreigners. Meanwhile, Spain's Prime Minister Pedro Sanchez says more than 1 million undocumented migrants have applied for legal status by today's deadline. The programme is open to applicants who've been living in Spain for at least 5 months and have no criminal record. The United States military has reopened a port in Venezuela to help get aid into areas worst hit by last week's earthquakes. It said it was using the port of La Guaira to deliver critically needed supplies. The British Prime Minister is due to finally outline multi-billion-dollar proposals to fund the armed forces shortly. The plan had been delayed because of wrangling within government about how much money should be committed to the military. The commander of NATO's land forces in Europe has sought to reassure European nations that the United States will stand with its allies on the continent. General Chris Donoghue was speaking at a ceremony in Estonia. Police in France and Monaco are searching for a man suspected of detonating a bomb in the principality that injured several people. Reports say the target of the attack was a Ukrainian oligarch, Vadim Yamalayev. A court in Indonesia has sentenced a former education minister to 7 years in prison for corruption. Nadiem Makarim was found guilty of manipulating the procurement of laptop computers for schools. NASA is to launch a robotic mission to prevent one of its telescopes from burning up in the atmosphere. A rescue spacecraft will be released to locate the Swift Observatory telescope. Three movable arms will then latch on and tow it into a stable orbit, about 300 kilometres higher than its current position. If successful, the technique could extend the lives of other satellites. BBC News.
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2: Hello and welcome to Talk Sport and Business. Pranav Prasanna keeping you company this evening. They called him the Enigma. They called him the Alpha, the man that led from the front, the hunger and the yearning for prestige. And that was the debutant in Australia on a cracked surface in Perth. And Ben Stokes was the man that stood tall. That was the debut, the defining moment for Ben Stokes, going on to hit a magnificent century for England. And then he told the world, his announcement was made that I'm here to conquer. And so he did. Ben Stokes leading England from the front, bringing a lot of flair, bringing a lot of attention and a lot of praise, him and Bazball. They go hand in hand, and what goes with Ben Stokes is a little bit of chaos, is a little bit of controversy. No seriousness? Well, that can be debated as always. A little bit of carelessness here and there, sure. But he made headlines, and rest assured, he went out of international cricket the way he perfected it too. He manufactured his own exit, whether by force or by his own interest. Ben Stokes bids goodbye to international cricket in one of the most exciting ways in his own terms. The announcement was made midway through the test match whilst Ben Stokes was getting ready to bowl the 11th over. The cherry in his hand and the news popped out to the broadcasters, to the fans who heard it on the radio, on social media. And Ben Stokes, the next 20 seconds, what ensued is a crowd in shock, in surprise, still roaring his name. In runs Ben Stokes, and he picks a wicket, the ball edged to second slip, and he races away in celebration, jumps up in the air. His fists are clenched and he pumps the air. Absolute celebration. It almost seemed like he picked his first wicket. It seemed like they'd won the series. This was Ben Stokes, full of juice. And then what ensued is absolute theatre at its best. This is how one can obviously define Ben Stokes' retirement. And then obviously follows your congratulations messages. What a career it's been. Ben Stokes, despite all the shortcomings, he certainly created a generation of fans, a generation of young cricketers that can always look back and say, this is the brand of cricket that we wanted to play. And then it's upon the athlete's abilities to go out and churn the results. Were the results always there? No, the answer is clear. But the brand of cricket, was it exciting? Were we entertained in the most gladiator fashion? Yes, we were entertained. Takes me back to that question where Russell Crowe looks at the fans in the stands in the Coliseum and says, are you not entertained? And the answer, well, certainly we were. So many moments to pick for Ben Stokes in his most iconic ways that he put himself on the media's eyes, on the fans, in the memories, in the brains. You look back at that Headingley match that he played against Australia in the Ashes, single-handed. He was a match winner by his own birthright. It was in his blood to take England out of the trickiest of the tricky situations. You look back at the 2019 World Cup. If not for Ben Stokes, where would England have been in that World Cup final? Well, his retirement certainly brings the curtain down on a remarkable 15-year international career. He's left legacy and he's left a lot of pride that one can always look back and reflect upon. Here is the message that he had to say.
3: Yeah, right now, there's all sorts of, there's the relief, sadness, excitement, all that kind of stuff, because this is something that's been, you know, a decision that doesn't, you know, it takes time, it takes a while, you speak to a lot of people, you sort of try and give yourself as much time as you possibly can, and then when it eventually comes, it's sad, but it's also, it's like, whoa, you know? So, an amazing day to sort of, you know, just, I don't know, just it's just hard to explain properly, but there's a lot of... right now it's just excitement and relief. I think there'll be times over the next week or two where the sadness, I guess, of everything, and you know, the realization of there's certain things that I won't be able to experience anymore at the field playing for England. But on the flip side of that, the excitement maybe counteracts that because of everything that I sort of discussed with my friends, my wife, about, you know, what I feel like I'll be able to do now. So yeah, all sorts.
4: Why was now the right time for you to step away from Test cricket?
3: There's a mixture of everything, really. There's the emotional side, there's the physical side, the mental side of all. Like, it's been an unbelievable ride captaining this team for 4.5 years. You know, played 120 odd Test matches. So it's been, yeah, it's been a good ride. But it's one of the things where you speak to everyone else who sort of goes through the like, when they know that they're retiring, you can't really explain it. It's one of those things where you just say, when you know, you know. And there was lots of things just sort of edging me further and closer and closer and closer to that full moment, which was, for me, yesterday. It was actually when I put my pads on waiting to go out and bat in our first innings. That was just sort of the final nail in the coffin. And see, there's a lot happened before that. The mental side of it, I think, as well, like the last 6 months has been tough, and trying to not show that is draining as well. So it does affect you in more ways than I think people maybe understand, because there's a lot that goes on away from, you know, the public side of what we do, and the public side of being captain of this team. You know, the physical element of it, the mental element, the time that you put into it, it is tough. And it not only affects myself, but there's other people that it affects as well. You know, like, you do make a lot of sacrifices doing what we do, and lots of other people make sacrifices in their world of work as well. But there's also the sacrifices that you feel like your family makes for you to do what you do. So, you know, there's also that where it's like, I don't really want to put my family through those anymore, where they're making sacrifices for me. Like, they've done it for so long now, where we just sort of want to, well, I just sort of want to be able to enjoy still what I'm doing, because I'm still going to, you know, still be playing cricket. But just without all of everything else that comes with playing international, at the international level. That doesn't take away of how much I've enjoyed every single moment of it. Just certainly over the last 6 to 12 months, some of those moments have been a lot tougher to be able to deal with. And it's hard. It was hard for me to see how I was going to get beyond the series into Pakistan, South Africa and Australia. So I guess selfishly, it's definitely the right thing for me to do now. And if that means it's the right thing for the team, then that's a bonus.
4: It wouldn't be a Ben Stokes exit without one final twist, and the kind of crowd being told that you were stepping down as England captain, retiring, and then with your very next ball taking a wicket. I mean, that is extraordinary, isn't it?
3: You know, these conversations were like, even 3 weeks ago, and obviously with all the stuff that happened over the last 2.5 weeks, it was like, why can't anything just be simple with me? You know, why does it have to be something else thrown in there in the middle of everything to then just add to everything else? And it's like, well, I can laugh about that now, you know, because it's just sort of, I feel like that's just been me, really, you know. Find myself in situations on the field, off the field, and tend to, you know, go fully ahead with it. And I guess that's, you know, a positive thing, and it's maybe what got me to where I've got to and achieved the things that I've achieved. But yeah, that today was just, Baz made a real good comment, actually. He said we should have done an hour early, because we might have bowled them out by now. Literally 30 seconds after the announcement went out, he got a wicket. So but yeah, like, just funny how things work out, isn't it?
2: Yeah, it's funny how things work out. Funny how Ben Stokes has always found himself in the middle of controversy at most times. You talk about his behavior sometimes when he goes for, you know, his recreational activities, and at a certain venue ends up throwing a punch or so. And then you look at some of the cases in Australia. But there is a real question, in the sense that, does cricket in England have a behavioral issue? Is there a little bit of a disciplinary action that needs to come down on players? Not just at the players, but in the way the clarity of the information is provided. And if so, at an administration level, then the question should go to the likes of Rob Key, for that matter. Where is Rob Key in the center of all of this? He was the first one, when the whole Gus Atkinson and Ben Stokes saga happened, he was the first one to go on and say, this is really disrespectful, this is not what I like, this is not what was expected. Now the stories emerge that it was Rob Key, for example, that should have been made the sack, that he should have gotten the sack. And now people can obviously have their opinions, ask their questions, and, you know, one can always say that, you know, an action had to be taken, and Rob Key was probably the man that feared that he would be on the receiving end. That's why I made the decision that, you know what, instead of me, let's finally bring this to an end. And Ben Stokes probably made a scapegoat of it in a larger manner than one would have expected. Here's some of the legends of England cricket. Michael Atherton, Nasir Hussain, having this conversation. Should it have been Brendan McCullum and Rob Key to have been sacked first, then Ben Stokes?
5: Well, the McCullum-Stokes partnership has given us so much entertainment, frustrated us at times, and these are the numbers. There's a couple of things that stand out, not least, only two drawn games. They were at Manchester, one against India on a very flat pitch, and obviously that rain out in the Ashes. Scored quickly, put big runs on the board, 11 centuries, fewer than 100 balls. So they have entertained, they have frustrated. The question now is, Nas, what next for this England team?
6: Well, I think it really depends on what people above Key and McCullum think. You know, out of the three of them, I think we all went into the test match thinking who was the least vulnerable, and it would be Ben Stokes because of that record, because of what a great all-rounder he is, because of what a great captain he has been, and because of how difficult it is to balance a side, as England are about to find out and did in the last game, without their all-rounder. So it really up to the ECB hierarchy to decide what's happening with Key and McCullum, because that is absolutely vital. And that's why today is so important. They've lost 6 from 8. They lose today, that's 7 from 9. Because if you're going to carry on with Key and McCullum, they're under contract, why wouldn't you? If you're going to carry on down that road, then Harry Brook fits into that mould really well. You'd guess McCullum wants to carry on playing this attacking brand and style of cricket. Brook will do that, as we saw from his innings yesterday. If they want to go down a different road, then I don't think Harry Brook fits in that. So it really is, they've all got to work together and be singing off the same hymn sheet. We saw it in the Ashes, however much the pair of them deny it. In the Ashes, England and Stokes went in one direction and McCullum wanted to go in the other. McCullum wanted them to bat how they did yesterday evening, definitely in Australia when the wheels were coming off. Stokes wanted a bit more sensible, smarter batting. And I think the both of them went in that direction. And I don't think those cracks have ever healed. And I think that's half the reason Ben's just gone, it's not for me anymore.
5: How do you see it?
7: Well, one thing I'm certain of is that captain and coach can't do it all. That I think it was a big mistake of Rob Key's to give Brendan McCullum the white ball job on top of the test match job. I thought he had it perfect for a while, where he's the test match coach and he dips in and out, freshens up. There's a T20 game starting in 2 days' time. I've been watching England this morning in that far net. They're all batting against a white ball. Brook and Bethell, those that are done, are batting against a white ball because that game is coming up in 2 days' time. I have no idea how Brendan McCullum and Harry Brook, after a three-test match series such as we've had over the last 5 weeks, can possibly be planning and prepping for a white ball series coming up that starts in 2 days' time. So I think the teams need an identity. The white ball team needs a specific identity and the red ball team needs a specific identity. I don't think Brook, for example, can captain across all formats. I think it's impossible. I don't think the coach should be doing that. So I think that's the starting point. Find a specific identity for each and then move towards that.
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10: Hello, I'm Mike Perkins at the BBC Sports Centre with the latest World Cup news. Germany head coach Julian Nagelsmann wants to continue in his job despite his team being knocked out by Paraguay. The South American side won 4-3 on penalties after a 1-1 draw in Boston. It means Germany have failed to reach the last 16 at each of the last three World Cups. Nagelsmann's insisting the future is positive.
11: We have a lot of talented players, young talented players, but they will need time. It's the same like in the clubs as well. When you look at Manchester City, Liverpool, it took a long period of time until they can achieve big things. Sometimes if you do big changes, it took time and then it could be better in the future.
12: Paraguay will face either France or Sweden in the last 16. They play later on Tuesday. South American football expert Tim Vickery says Paraguay have recovered well from their 4-1 defeat to co-host USA in their opening game.
13: The Paraguayan defensive line, they're like a collection of nightclub bouncers. Your name is not on the list. You're not getting into the penalty area. And then they chose that game to take a collective night off. But so often, not only in football, but in life, a huge part of a success story is failure. And that defeat, I think it did them the world of good. And the whole team became nightclub bouncers against Germany.
12: Morocco are celebrating penalty shootout success too. The semi-finalists from 4 years ago eliminated the Netherlands on spot kicks after a 1-1 draw in Monterrey. Tuesday's other ties in the last 32 see Norway play Ivory Coast for the right to face Brazil and co-host Mexico take on Ecuador. The winner of that match will play the winner of England's game with DR Congo, which takes place at the tournament on Wednesday. And for more World Cup news from the BBC, go to bbc.com/football.
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2: Hello and welcome to Talk Sport and Business. Pranav Prasanna keeping you company this evening. And as we wrap up that conversation around Ben Stokes' retirement from international cricket, well, his former coach, now Brendan McCullum, he's just had a word about Ben Stokes, the leadership qualities that he brings to the table and the ideological influence that Ben Stokes had. We talk about baseball so often and it goes in tandem. Brendan McCullum and Ben Stokes, the formidable duo that they formed, not just in white ball cricket, but also in the red ball aspect. They were this team with absolute bravery, went for those big shots, didn't matter, you know, the situation of the game, so on and so forth. And that is something that will be missing now from Brendan McCullum in his team. The only question is, will Brendan McCullum look to play the same brand of cricket? And this was the conversation that Sky Cricket had with Brendan McCullum post the Stokes retirement, and the questions around why was Ben Stokes, or rather, what made Ben pick this particular situation, that particular day, and the series after which he and Gus Atkinson were flagged for disciplinary breach of conduct. This is Brendan McCullum in conversation with Sky Cricket answering those questions.
14: I think Stokes has had such an impact on so many people, not just since he's been captain, also, you know, throughout his career. He's a leader of men. People follow him, and you know, he's made such a significant impact in the last 4 years on so many people, not just in the dressing room now, but those that have played under him over the last 4 years as well. So he is going to be missed. When he obviously we've been speaking for a couple of weeks, which I won't go into those conversations, but when he confirmed to me yesterday that he was going to retire, first I tried to talk him down, and that was it became pretty obvious that he'd made his decision and he was at peace with it. From that point of view, I guess your emotion then leads on to just a bit of sadness, really, because you have been on this journey together for 4 years, and it's been a real thrill. I feel very privileged that I've been able to work intimately with Stokesy throughout that time, and consider him a friend, a good friend. And I wish, from his point of view, I hope the next chapter is as great as the last.
5: So you did try and talk him out of it because you were worried at him in a press conference. You used that word worried, I think, about 8 times.
14: Yeah, look, again, the private conversations, I don't want to go into those, I think, respectfully, but Stokesy made his decision, and he's hard to turn around when he makes a decision, and he seemed content. He seemed very at peace with the decision he had made, and he had thought long and hard about it, and you know, whilst initially wanting to try and just get him to take some time to think about it, he had already done that in his head, and from that point of view, it was more just about the celebration of it all.
15: Of all the qualities that you need to be an exceptional leader, what do you think is Ben's finest quality to lead a cricketing team?
14: I think it's hard to define him as one characteristic. I think, you know, he is a leader of men. People follow him wherever he goes, whether that's on the field, whether that's in the dressing room, whether that's at the team hotel. People follow him because he is he's a vivacious character and he's a big presence and he has conviction in his thoughts and his methods, and that's what I think in a game of cricket which has so many variables and inconsistencies, that is one level of consistency that he brings, is he truly believes in every situation. I think that adds a real sense of calm to a lot of people around him. So look, we are going to miss Ben, we're going to miss that presence, we're going to miss his leadership and his performance, and you know, it is difficult to replace someone like that. But at the same time, you know, I feel like today or this week is actually, it's more of a celebration of what he's been able to achieve in the great career that he's had, and yeah, we'll miss him.
15: What about the timing of the decision? You know, a test match going on. Do you think he deserved that? Do you think he deserved the farewell that he's got in the last couple of days? Or do you think as coach you might have said, well, Ben, just hold on till the end of the test, or no say in it at all?
14: A little bit the opposite, actually, Ness. I was sort of quite strong on my opinions that I thought we should get it out there when we could, because I think he's been a cricketer that's been able to transcend the sport into other aspects of society and the popularity throughout society. I felt that the people that have supported Ben and this cricket team over the last 13 years since he's been involved, they deserve the opportunity to say goodbye and to show the appreciation for how much he means to them with one final walk out there. And I know as a former cricketer, you don't really feel it at the time, that when you, even the guard of honour and the salutes from the crowd, you don't really feel it because you're a bit lost in the game. But when you look back on it, it's almost like the real line in the sand moment that you need to be able to move on to your next stage of your career, and also to say thank you, and for people to say thank you to you. So,
5: what's next for the test team then? You've got to obviously find a new captain. Where do you sit in that? Do you want to become a partner with someone else and try and take the test team on and forward?
14: Yeah, absolutely, Wardia. But my enthusiasm about English cricket, I've got a firm belief in the direction that this team can go. I feel like Lords was a great example of some improvements to be able to handle pressure at its when pressure arose, and to be able to tactically implement some plays as well, which will make us a more rounded cricket team rather than just a talented cricket team. We've obviously had the second test was difficult for a number of reasons, and then here we're outplayed in a tough contest by a good New Zealand side. So I still look at it and I think we know the direction we want to go. We still have an identity about us, but we want to continue to furnish and harness that to get us in a direction that we are the team that we want to be and that we want to represent of the people of this country. And you know, the talent that sits within this country is immense. We just need to make sure we're continuing to give that.
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9: BBC News with Emily Thomas. Protesters have begun to gather in South Africa, where security personnel have been deployed across the country on a planned day of anti-immigration protests. There are concerns these could descend into violence against foreigners. Meanwhile, Spain's Prime Minister Pedro Sanchez says more than 1 million undocumented migrants have applied for legal status by today's deadline. The programme is open to applicants who've been living in Spain for at least 5 months and have no criminal record. The United States military has reopened a port in Venezuela to help get aid into areas worst hit by last week's earthquakes. It said it was using the port of La Guaira to deliver critically needed supplies. The British Prime Minister is due to finally outline multi-billion dollar proposals to fund the armed forces shortly. The plan had been delayed because of wrangling within government about how much money should be committed to the military. The commander of NATO's land forces in Europe has sought to reassure European nations that the United States will stand with its allies on the continent. General Chris Donoghue was speaking at a ceremony in Estonia. Police in France and Monaco are searching for a man suspected of detonating a bomb in the principality that injured several people. Reports say the target of the attack was the Ukrainian oligarch Vadim Yermolaev.

0: court in Indonesia has sentenced a former education minister to 7 years in prison for corruption. Nadiem Makarim was found guilty of manipulating the procurement of laptop computers for schools. NASA is to launch a robotic mission to prevent one of its telescopes from burning up in the atmosphere. A rescue spacecraft will be released to locate the Swift Observatory telescope. Three movable arms will then latch on and tow it into a stable orbit, about 300 kilometres higher than its current position. If successful, the technique could extend the lives of other satellites. BBC News.
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3: Hello and welcome to Talk Sport and Business. Pranav Prasanna keeping you company this evening, and we are talking about some of the shock results of the FIFA World Cup 2026. That's right, Germany has been knocked out of the FIFA World Cup and the Netherlands as well. Paraguay beating Germany and Morocco taking care of the Dutch, all in penalties. The unthinkable for the Germans has happened. Meanwhile, Brazil eased past Japan. Well, I'm quite wrong about that. Nothing easy about that game. Japan leaving it all in the center, played with absolute heart, but only one team could go through, and that was the Brazilians. Meanwhile, France take on Sweden later on this evening. But this World Cup conversation, we'll get into the details all about this in this hour of the show.
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3: For the German fans, the unthinkable has happened yet again. An early exit in a World Cup, and this time it's a first. A World Cup penalty shootout loss. Something that the German team had never experienced in their history, and that too coming at the hands of Paraguay, who, if you ask me, were a team of 10 bouncers. They were absolutely physical, brutal, and that is something you would absolutely expect when you go up against a Latin American squad, certainly in a knockout stage. I've got Monty with me this evening on the line. Monty, good evening. A shock loss for Germany and for the Dutch. Two major powerhouses in European football have been dumped out of the FIFA World Cup.
4: Hi, Pranav. Good afternoon. Thank you for having me over today to chat on a day of shocks at the FIFA World Cup 2026, where four times World Cup champions Germany, a mighty powerhouse of football, they were knocked out in a round of 32 to Paraguay, a South American team who barely almost got there to the World Cup. I mean, we know there was a heat wave going on in Europe, but then I think the heat wave was experienced by the Germans in America last night, you know. So it was an absolutely shocking result. And in my opinion, Germany, yes, a mighty powerhouse. But if you look at the overall team squad for this World Cup's build-up, in my opinion, it was a squad that would not go that far, because, I mean, this is not the German squad we know which have world players who make a difference. We used to name such as Jurgen Klinsmann, you know, we have Michael Ballack, we have Philipp Lahm, but this squad for some reason lacks those names that we're so used to hearing. It's a young squad, and most probably the long European season too took its toll on Germany.
3: Well, I think for Julian Nagelsmann, this is the end of the road, right? When you've got a coach like Jurgen Klopp in the market right now, I think this loss just emboldens the idea of the fact that Jurgen Klopp's in the market. He is the man to take, you know, Germany forward. Now, mind you, his earliest project of interest would be the Euros, right? Since in, say, the next 2 years or so. And you'd want to give Jurgen Klopp that sort of time. But tactically, Germany just couldn't, you know, recover from that, you know, win against Curaçao, where they were able to hammer 7 goals. And post that, they weren't able to display that same kind of flair, that same kind of mentality where they went for the kill. And against Paraguay, it's that same situation of, you know, you don't have those players who can, you know, cut through those defenses as, you know, as you face a low block wherein you've got defenders who are ready to sit and absorb the pressure. And especially when it comes to the physical aspect, we didn't see a Germany who had any solutions.
4: No, not at all. I mean, like I said, I think it's also, you know, a change in location where I think, Germans, they did take a bit of time to adjust most probably to the conditions. Yeah, beating Curaçao 7-1 is obviously not an achievement to be proud of, but my due respect to Curaçao. I mean, obviously, congratulations to a country like Curaçao to participate in the FIFA World Cup. But then the remaining three matches, Germany didn't really show what they're made of. You know,
3: yeah.
4: We know the German team, which is tactically quite well equipped, and you know they are astute tactically. They play plus minus football.
3: Mm-hmm.
4: We didn't see much of that. I mean, at the end of the day, also they took a team which is, in my opinion, a team which is aging. You know, they took a Manuel Neuer. They have to rely on a 41-year-old goalkeeper. You know, and Joshua Kimmich himself is not getting any younger. And I mean, the youngsters, Florian Wirtz, as we know, he have an off day. And
3: yeah.
4: On some days he's spectacular, but mostly he has off days. We've seen that even with Liverpool, that he's been struggling with Liverpool as well.
3: Hmm.
4: So it's not that he's coming off a great season. Then you have Kai Havertz, who, as we know, was injured for most of last season for Arsenal. He only made a comeback in these last five games for Arsenal towards the back end of the season. And Jamal Musiala himself, Pranav, if you remember, had a horrendous injury in the World Club Championships, I remember. I think around last year.
3: But
4: he himself was out for a good 8 months. So are these the factors that have led to Germany to bow out? Because most of their players were not in top form, in my opinion. Yeah.
3: Well, look, Musiala and Ferran Wirtz, they're the two, you know, players that would excite any fan of football, the flair that they bring and the attacking prowess that they have. Manuel Neuer, again, it's a bit of an injustice to the keepers that have, you know, worked throughout for the international team. And at the last moment, you decide to call Manuel Neuer, who was retired from the international team, to come back for a World Cup appearance. And he's just announced his retirement again. So I don't get that little logic over there. And certainly in the dressing room, you know, those kind of decisions can also have an impact as to, you know, what the atmosphere might be, what could be the general sense. So there's no favoritism in the sense that one can say that yes, this German team can be proud of their performance. You look back at 2014, it's the year where Germany won the title. You would sit and think, right, they're going to create a project, they're going to create a team of dominance. That certainly did not happen. 2016, the Euros, they didn't come anywhere close to the finals. 2018, they bow out in the group stage. 2022, once again, out in the group stage. And these two are, you know, back-to-back appearances in a World Cup, delivering the most shocking results. And then, in the first knockout match in 2026, they're out in penalties. A loss in penalties that they've never had before. This is something that the German FA, you know, will probably be raising alarm bells about.
4: I mean, indeed. I mean, those stats are absolutely shocking because the last time they won a World Cup was in 2014, which was hosted in Brazil. We know what they did. They had a scoreline of 7-1. They had absolutely thrashed the home nation. And even then, they had a good team. But if you look at the lineup now, say, for example, who do they bring on if they replace Kai Havertz? You have Nick Wultemade. Now, Nick Wultemade, we know who joined Newcastle United, but even he was not the main striker in Newcastle. He was playing a role of a substitute most season with Newcastle United. You look at their lineup. It's not world beaters. You know, where an opponent will look at two or three players and say, "Oh, we need to be really careful of these players." I mean, I think that is where Germany need to start building a team where, you know, it's a team that takes them far into the championship, into major championships such as the World Cup and the Euros, and groom world beaters. Maybe Musiala, maybe Wirtz. They require a bit more exposure, more time to show their worth, basically. And that is exactly what was missing in this World Cup. So let's hope, for the sake of Germany, the mighty Germany, that they go ahead from here, and whoever takes over, if it's Jurgen Klopp, in my opinion, that would be probably the best ever decision that they have made in recent past. And if he's in charge, I'm sure he's going to turn things around for Germany.
3: Yeah, there's going to be a lot of rebuilding that needs to be done. You know, you have players like, you know, Mecha, owner of Leroy Sané. I mean, this is not really a world-beating squad. You look at the defense as well of Germany. You don't look at them and say, you know, these are the players. Leon Goretzka, he's well past his time. And this is, again, the squad you talk about, an aging squad that you take with them. There's no depth as well in that squad for the manager or the coach to turn around and say, what do we do? Who do I bring on? It's not an issue that Germany has a dearth or a lack of talent. You certainly look at the Bundesliga, some of the clubs like Dortmund, you look at Wolfsburg, you look at, you know, Bayern Munich for that matter. These guys have got immense talent. These guys have players that, you know, they nurture through the academy levels. And, you know, time and time again, the squads of 2014, 2016, a lot of the players have dominated from one specific club, that is Bayern Munich. So if they can find another, you know, a heritage of players, or maybe if it's a mix of a heritage of German clubs, so be it. The idea is to have a team that can be in sync and produce those results. Another team across the world, Monty, that I, you know, we've been praising is Morocco. And they delivered what, you know, I can't really call this an upset anymore. Because no, we've praised Morocco to an extent where a victory against Netherlands was almost 50-50. And for them to take the game deep into the penalties, and then for Bono to make that save, that last save on Somerville, immense reflex that is required. He was on both his toes, and then he just stretches out his left hand and he swats the ball back. He's still standing on the line. No dive was made, but it's absolute, you know, reactionary. I think that was an incredible save of Somerville's penalty in the shootout, and that essentially deciding the game. Morocco, hats off, brilliant win for them.
4: Yes, Pranav, and also, of course, what we need to remember is one of the biggest chokers when it comes to penalty shootout on the big stage, such as the World Cup, are the Netherlands. They've got a history. They've got a history of choking when it comes to penalties. I don't know what it is, but that kind of a disease that they carry with them doesn't seem to go away, and it showed last night. You know, the penalty shootout was pretty poor from the Dutch players. And also obviously full credit should go to Morocco. In my opinion, Morocco are looking a well-oiled machine team, which I think they could at least go as far as the semifinals now, in my opinion, because they played even far better football than the Dutch. More attacking, more flair.
3: 100%.
4: More opportunities. The Dutch should be thankful to Bart Verbruggen, who in my opinion was their best player early this morning, because he made a series of fantastic saves. And if it wasn't for him, I think Morocco would have won this game 3-1, or could be like a 4-1 scoreline.
3: I absolutely agree. The only I can only pick three players and actually say these guys gave a good fight. Virgil van Dijk, of course, Cody Gakpo, and their goalkeeper in Netherlands. Otherwise, this match was, you know, Morocco was all over them. Now, numbers might not necessarily tell you the full picture, but for a team that can put together about 800 passes versus Netherlands just putting together 350, a possession rate of 70% for Morocco, dominating the shots on target, all of it, right? Yes, I mean, fouls here and there, a little bit of a lack of discipline, but I'm sure they'll make up for that. But when the result goes your way, certainly for Morocco, it is, you know, a step ahead. They'll face Canada next in the round of 16. And like you said, a quarterfinals appearance is well on the cards. Should they make the quarterfinals, if France wins against Sweden, France take on Paraguay. If France win that match against Paraguay, they will they will go on to face Morocco versus France is the quarterfinal that we will have.
4: Wow, I mean that's a quarterfinal. I definitely will be looking forward to watching, because I mean somehow Morocco and France, there is a connection there, you know.
3: Like absolutely.
4: So yeah, I mean like Ashraf Hakimi obviously plays his football with Paris Saint Germain, so mm-hmm. he'll be you know facing his club mates if this fixture does happen in the near future. And I mean in my opinion this will be a very good game. But even then, having said that, I think France looking like a team that would go all the way to the finals, which I predicted a couple of days back now, along with Portugal. But I'm not sure about Portugal's aspects. However, Portugal are in a group where they will be facing all the European sides, which they are more comfortable to play against other than North American teams.
3: Mm-hmm.
4: Yeah. Yeah. So in my opinion, yeah, we're talking of France, Morocco, and about Morocco, I think... I really like the way they're playing their football at this moment. Yeah.
3: No, I have to agree with that. And you know, the earliest match that we've got on our hands later on today is of course the game of Norway. Right, we'll come to that in just a bit. But you talk about Brazil versus Japan. Now that was another blockbuster match. It's a bit disheartening to see the blue lock, the Japanese. You know the effort that they put and everything. You know that. You know, came their way. They were able to counter that. But it's Carlo Ancelotti, man. This coach, he's incredible. Despite conceding first, him and his Brazilian team, he kept that composure on them. He has that cooling effect. I, for one, don't even think he had to say anything in the dressing room. But that Brazilian squad just came back. And then they have this, any Carlo Ancelotti, you know, club or team for that matter, has the ability, especially in knockout matches, despite conceding first, despite being down, have the ability to turn things around. For me, it's not even the immediate changes that Ancelotti makes. It's his ability of problem solving, right? Where is Japan creating the biggest issue for Brazil, right? He'll probably try and find that, analyze that, and fix it with a substitution or a change of tactic or a change of, you know, say the structure that he has his team playing. And then once he sees, you know, progress over there, then he builds on it. He knows that the game is played over 90 minutes. He's not visionary as a manager. And that, in my opinion, and should Carlo Ancelotti go on to lift the World Cup as well, I dare say he would be one of the greatest managers, period.
4: Oh, well, Pranav is already one of the greatest managers ever football has seen, Carlo mm-hmm. Ancelotti. And what he did last night, let's call it the Italian job. You know, he did the exact Italian job with the Brazilian national team. And the reason why I say this is because Brazil wasn't that great in the first half. Japan did all the running. They utilized all their energy. And then what Carlo Ancelotti did, this is what my personal feeling is, he did implement a bit of Italian style of football where you throw in those crosses, you know, corners. And obviously, in my opinion, height advantage played to Brazil's, mm-hmm. Brazil's hands. Because, I mean, obviously... You know, given the Japanese players are not as tall as the Brazilians. So that's
3: right.
4: Exactly where you see the goal which Casemiro scored was to height advantage. There were a couple of other headers which were on target, again, playing to height advantage. And also there was an Arsenal effect last night where it was an assist by Gabriel Casemiro and the goal scored by Gabriel Martinelli. So
3: correct.
4: It was the Arsenal effect last night. So I'm sure all the Arsenal fans must be mighty delighted. Having said that, Manchester United fans wouldn't be that delighted because we are losing a very good world-class midfielder in Casemiro. And unfortunately, he has to move on as he's obviously moving
3: well,
4: to
3: look,
4: North America.
3: I think Casemiro, especially for Manchester United, delivered everything that he could. There were moments in the season, especially under Ruben Amorim, that we thought, why do we still have Casemiro? Why are we still, you know, giving him the wages that we are? But then once Michael Carrick came on, it was just an adjustment of where he played and what his role was. And Casemiro all of a sudden became a goal scorer. He took on a bigger responsibility. But, you know, all things considered, I think for Casemiro, it's a good move for him to go across. And, you know, he'll have a lot of influence in America, I think.
4: Oh, of course. I mean, it's the right time for him to move on. He's getting older. And I mean, it would obviously be good for him to prolong his career in North America, just like how Leo Messi has been doing for the last 2 years. and Luis Suarez from Uruguay, of course. So yeah, I mean, good luck to Casemiro, and hopefully he shines, which I think he will. And hopefully Brazil goes far in the tournament as well. And Brazil's next opponent would be...

0: would that be exactly? Brazil would be facing.
1: Well, Brazil have.
0: Would be facing the winner of tonight, Norway versus.
1: You're right. But Brazil have. Brazil have a tricky bracket as well, I'd say. Brazil have a tricky bracket in the sense that whoever they face, who they face on 6th of July will be dependent on who wins tonight. That is Norway and Ivory Coast. And that's actually a good discussion point because Norway, they've never made it this far in, you know, World Cup in recent years, right? Let's put it as simple as Erling Haaland is chasing the golden boot. Ivory Coast always have an attacking threat, and these two might just cancel out each other. For me, it's where does the spark or where does, you know, the technical difference come in the midfield? Physically, Ivory Coast, yes, they have the better opportunities, the better players, and, you know, they have qualified for the knockout stages for the first time ever, and they've, you know, obviously finished in that Group E stages. It's a record 9 African teams that have reached the round of 32. And, you know, it'll be interesting if Ivory Coast, you know, if they were to go on into the next round, certainly history would be made.
0: Oh, indeed. I mean, Ivory Coast, they called, I mean, if you remember Didier Drogba days, Ivory Coast keeps producing some good talented players. And at the moment, their starting lineup is not too bad. They've got an experienced lineup playing in some of the top clubs in Europe. We got Amad Diallo, who plays for our club right now, Manchester United. And you had Nicolas Pepe, who plays now in Villarreal. He's an ex-Arsenal player himself. And, I mean, they got some tough players in there, in their squad. And having said that, I think the weather conditions might play in the hands of Ivory Coast tonight. Having said that, obviously, Norway, they are blessed with a beast in Erling Haaland. So this guy, for him, whether he plays in snow or he plays in 50 degrees heat, I think doesn't really matter. He's a machine, as we know. And, of course, he would need all the support from the experience of Martin Odegaard and Alexander Sørloth, who are playing behind him, to support him as much as possible. But I think, in my opinion, Ivory Coast go into this match as slight favourites.
1: Well, that is a brave call that you make. And Norway, rightly, you know, against France, they made 10 changes. Not quite sure why they even went for those 10 changes. It's quite interesting when they went up against France. But certainly France made easy work out of them. Dembele getting that hat-trick within the first 30 minutes itself. Now, Erling Haaland, he spoke to the media earlier and he said, well, I'm just really good at scoring goals. I don't know what I'm doing, but that's just how it is. And is that the story? Will that be the case again tonight?
0: Well, if he continues to eat those beef burgers, I think he might just go on to score another hat-trick tonight. You never know, you know. I mean, that's Erling Haaland for you.
1: Well, a hat-trick would certainly do a favor. A hat-trick would be more than more than what a lot of people would expect. And that certainly would make things easier for Norway. They won't be worried about the fact that they're facing Brazil in the next, you know, should they potentially go through. Now, final one from me, Monty, France versus Sweden. That's another game to keep in mind. Mexico versus Ecuador as well. These two matches, they're happening at 1 a.m. UAE time. And Mexico versus Ecuador, 5 a.m. UAE time. A quick preview on these.
0: Well, I think Mexico-Ecuador, in my opinion, will be quite a cagey affair. However, Mexico...
1: Let's get them to wear boxing gloves because we might just need them to.
0: I think so for now. This match would be, a match. It would be like a fist fight, in my opinion. But Mexico playing, in home conditions, I think it might just suit them, this match. And Mexico to cross the line and go through to the round of 16, in my opinion. And France versus Sweden, I think this is an all-European derby, you can call it that way. They've played each other in so many various occasions in the qualifiers, in major tournaments, in World Cups and also in Euros. So, but France being France, I think they've got too much firepower for Sweden. And in my opinion, I'm looking at a scoreline of, say, 3-1, could even be 4-1 or 4-2
1: wow.
0: for France. Yeah.
1: Wow, that's a huge, you know, margin of difference that you're calling for France. And, you know, certainly with the players that they have, Dembele, Desiré Doué, they've got Kylian Mbappe, they've got, wow, this list really goes long. Yeah. Olise as well. Olise, sometimes he just

0: see. Olise is, in my opinion, right now, the literal definition of ice in his veins. He's got no reactions. If he gets an assist, okay, whatever. If he gets a goal, he just says, I do this every day. If he, you know, makes a mistake, he'll just be like, okay, I'll brush it off, I'll do it again. But that's okay. And that's a good temperament to have, maybe.
1: Indeed. And guess which club benefits out of Olise's services every weekend? It's Bayern Munich.
0: Absolutely.
1: And look where Germany is. Are they relying on the German? No, they're not relying on German.
0: Unfortunately not.
1: There you go.
0: Well, look, they might, Bayern Munich might be sitting

0: Indeed, and guess which club benefits out of Olise's services every week, every weekend? It's Bayern Munich.
1: Absolutely.
0: And look where Germany is. Are they relying on the German? No, they're not relying on German.
1: Unfortunately not.
0: On Olise.
1: Well, look, they might. Bayern Munich might be sitting and thinking, yes, we will benefit. But at the same time, I'm sure they'll be sitting and thinking, we don't want to sell this player. We want to keep him for as long as we can.
0: Indeed. I mean, he's been a revelation for Bayern Munich.
1: Absolutely.
0: And so has Luis Diaz and Harry Kane. And again, these are players not German, Pranav. So
1: yep.
0: That tells you a lot about where Germany are heading in terms of, you know, their squad that we spoke about a while earlier. So they don't really rely on German players for their club football also in these days. It's Harry Kane, Luis Diaz, Olise making the difference for Bayern Munich.
1: Well, yeah, they've got a South Korean defender, Kim Min-jae. He had a great outing. They've got Alphonso Davies, who's not, German himself. Alphonso's Canadian, surprisingly. Upamecano, he's French. You know, they play Rafael Guerrero quite a bit. He's Portuguese. So there's not a lot of, German you know.
0: Yeah.
1: They've got João Palhinha that they depend upon. He's Portuguese. So there's not a lot of, starting or strong, midfielders, defenders. Harry Kane is English. Nicholas Jackson is Senegalese. So, yeah, like you said, this is certainly Bayern Munich that is excited, that will be supporting their players, whatever country they're from. But certainly they lack that, German dominance in their squad. Interesting results you've called for, Monty. Thank you so much for your time this evening.
0: Thank you, Pranav. Thank you for having me. Good luck. Enjoy the games this evening.
1: Absolutely, and good luck to you too as well. Monty joining us with his couple of predictions for the matches coming up. Well, certainly the big results. Brazil 2-1 versus Japan, coming in clutch and stealing that victory in the round of 32 fixture. Germany, a shock defeat, a first of its kind for them, losing to penalties against Paraguay in the round of 32. And for Morocco, it's progress every step of the way as they eliminate the Dutch team in penalties, 3-2, the margin of victory. And Bono being an absolute Spider-Man with that stop in the penalty shootouts. This is Talk Sport and Business. We'll take a short break and we will be back with more conversations this evening.
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1: Let's quickly take a look at the markets. We start first with the S&P 500 in the US. It's up 1.18% at 7,440.43. The Nasdaq is up 2.07% at 25,820.15. Shifting to the European markets, the DAX is up 1.34% at 24,957.36. The FTSE 100 is up 0.77% at 10,565.26. And the CAC around 40 is up 0.27% at 8,389.88. And finally, in the Asian markets, the Nikkei 225 is up 0.86% at 70,062.32. The Sensex down 0.33% at 76,478.67. And the Nifty 50 is down 0.34% at 23,865.75.
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1: Starting from the UAE's capital in Abu Dhabi, slow-moving traffic being reported on the E10 road. This is your drive towards the Eastern Mangrove National Park. Traffic aapko fir se milega on your drive towards the Dubai World Trade Center roundabout. This is due to the roadworks that are happening, so please do watch out for that. Traffic aapko fir se milega on Hesse Street and Umm Sikkim Street. Bumper-to-bumper traffic nahi hai, but traffic jam zarur hai. Minor delays being expected over there. E311 par traffic aapko milega as you drive towards the Arabian Ranches and the Global Village side. E311 par on your drive towards Sharjah, traffic once again right from Murdiff City Center towards Sharjah Industrial Area. Agar aap E11 le rahe hai towards the Sharjah side, traffic aapko milega right from Dubai International Airport. Absolutely jam-packed at the moment. Traffic once again if you're driving towards the Al Wasl Club Street, wahan par traffic milega

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3: BBC News with Emily Thomas. Protesters have begun to gather in South Africa, where security personnel have been deployed across the country on a planned day of anti-immigration protests. There are concerns these could descend into violence against foreigners. Meanwhile, Spain's Prime Minister Pedro Sanchez says more than 1 million undocumented migrants have applied for legal status by today's deadline. The programme is open to applicants who've been living in Spain for at least 5 months and have no criminal record. The United States military has reopened a port in Venezuela to help get aid into areas worst hit by last week's earthquakes. It said it was using the port of La Guaira to deliver critically needed supplies. The British Prime Minister is due to finally outline multi-billion dollar proposals to fund the armed forces shortly. The plan had been delayed because of wrangling within government about how much money should be committed to the military. The commander of NATO's land forces in Europe has sought to reassure European nations that the United States will stand with its allies on the continent. General Chris Donoghue was speaking at a ceremony in Estonia. Police in France and Monaco were searching for a man suspected of detonating a bomb in the principality that injured several people. Reports say the target of the attack was the Ukrainian oligarch Vadim Yamalayev. A court in Indonesia has sentenced a former education minister to 7 years in prison for corruption. Nadiem Makarim was found guilty of manipulating the procurement of laptop computers for schools. NASA is to launch a robotic mission to prevent one of its telescopes from burning up in the atmosphere. A rescue spacecraft will be released to locate the Swift Observatory telescope. Three movable arms will then latch on and tow it into a stable orbit, about 300 kilometres higher than its current position. If successful, the technique could extend the lives of other satellites. BBC News.
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4: Wait, wait, wait! 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
5: What?
4: My name is Anthony Gonsalves.
5: Gonsalves?
4: Right! My name is Anthony Gonsalves.

0: gully number 420.
1: Excuse me, please. My name is Frankie?
2: No.
1: No. Sebastian?
2: No.
1: Goldie? Soldie?
2: No! Anthony Gonsalves!
0: Oh, yes! Anthony Gonsalves!
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5: A new legal basis for US tariffs.
6: Many countries did not have laws to prevent trade in goods made with forced labor.
7: All 60 trading partners were found guilty as charged and therefore tariffs to be imposed.
5: It's World Business Report from the BBC World Service. This is Andrew Peach on the way. Reaction to those additional tariffs for alleged failures to act against forced labour. Also today, internal documents obtained by the BBC show the British oil giant Shell continued to operate a major pipeline in southern Nigeria, even though it knew it was causing widespread pollution. And why Michelle Obama says younger workers need to experience bad bosses and boring jobs. First, there are lots of reaction to that threat of new tariffs from the Trump White House. The US is planning to impose new import taxes of at least 10% on imports from 60 different trading partners, including the European Union, Brazil, and Mexico. The Trump administration says the new tariffs follow an investigation into the use of forced labor in supply chains. Here's the US Trade Representative Jameson Greer on France 24.
6: After doing an investigation, we found that many countries either did not have laws to prevent trade in goods made with forced labor, or if they did have the laws, they weren't effectively enforcing them. This is an unfair trading practice we think distorts global trade, and we want to take care of it.
5: The EU called the move unjustified. Brazil's president called it unacceptable. Deborah Elms is the head of trade policy at the Hinrich Foundation in Singapore. She told our colleagues on World Business Express why these taxes on imports into the US could stick where other Trump tariffs ended up being struck down by American courts.
7: I think the biggest argument is that they've been used before. This tool in particular, Section 301, was used very heavily in the 70s, 80s, and 90s, but it's continued to be in use under the first Trump administration and even into Biden. So I think it has a track record. Whereas the tariff authorities that Trump used early in his second term were new, and they had never been intended to be used in this way. And of course, the Supreme Court struck the first one down. The second one is just temporary, but there's a court case that's already ruled against that as well. And so turning to more durable, longer lasting authorities, I think, is important for this administration. They've said, do you have a law or a regulation that prevents the importation of products made with forced labor? And the answer to that question is, for the most part, no, in part because it's very difficult to do. But if you do have a law, do you enforce it effectively? And so between those two ways to look at this, do you have a law? Do you enforce it effectively? All 60 trading partners were found guilty as charged. They either don't have a law or they don't enforce it effectively. And therefore, tariffs to be imposed range from 10% to 12.5%.
5: Well, I've been talking to Stefan Brookbacher, who's the CEO of Swisswem. Now, this is an organization which represents a whole load of companies who operate in the high-tech precision manufacturing sector in Switzerland. So how could this threat of new tariffs disrupt trade into the US?
8: The type of machines the US industry needs in the automotive, in the aerospace, in the space industry, without which you just can't work.
5: And a lot of these things only are made in Switzerland. That's the point here, isn't it? It's not like you can go, well, we'll just get it somewhere else. A lot of these things really only come from Switzerland.
8: These are highly specialized niche market companies, which have, for example, 100, 200, 300 or 400 people, employees, and it just doesn't make economic sense to set up shop in the US if you have only 200, 300 or 400 employees, above all because in the US you don't find the same qualification of labor. And this is the biggest advantage in Switzerland, qualified mechanical labor or engineers, which you just don't have in the US in the same amount.
5: I suppose people might say, well, there was a lot of talk about this. Tariffs were introduced. Switzerland is still standing. Its economy hasn't fallen apart at this stage.
8: Well, I think we all knew that most probably the 39% tariffs would not last forever. But it was really something which hit our companies very, very hard. Machine tool industry, they exported between 20 and 40% less for the 3 months during which we had the 39% tariffs. Now it's again much better. Our companies are extremely resilient. Mostly they are family owned, and that creates a certain financial cushion, a certain long-term view, and a huge resilience. But every amount of resilience has a certain limit.
5: Right. So you're saying that the increase is being talked about now will be the straw that breaks the camel's back?
8: I would agree, but now, of course, we have, since the joint statement between the Swiss government, for which we are extremely thankful, and the US government, mid-November, we have a tariff rate of 15%. But now it's again this type of insecurity with the most recent report of Jameson Greer, the USTR, which says 12.5% tariffs for Switzerland vis-a-vis 10% for the EU. Why the difference of 2.5%? Because Switzerland just doesn't have the same regulation on forced labor. And this for us is just, that doesn't make sense. We do not use, neither in Switzerland nor for the products which we import, forced labor. We produce highest quality products which cannot use components which are produced with forced labor. So it is something which creates a huge amount of disbelief and unsettles the Swiss industrial community, which historically and traditionally has been a close ally of the US. And this understanding vis-a-vis the sister republic is currently really rapidly eroding.
5: Are you saying it's an excuse to say that there aren't robust enough rules about forced labor? Is it an excuse? Is it an insult? How would you characterize it?
8: Now, I would argue it's a different type of, you could argue, mentality. For the US, apparently, only their way of crude legalistic approach. So you say no import of forced labor. Countries have to make inspection all over the world in order to prove that never ever could be a company export from wherever something which has could be produced with forced labor. A big country such as the US or even the European Union could do such a legislation. But a small country like Switzerland, we can't send out our bureaucrats to test and check whether in faraway countries forced labor were to be used. And as I mentioned, we import high quality products, which by definition hardly can be produced by forced labor at all. So I think it's a different mentality. And honestly, unfortunately, it's how the world ticks today.
5: And that's Stefan Brookbacher from the organisation SwissMem in Switzerland. Let's bring in Susan Schmidt now, Portfolio Manager at Exchange Capital Resources in Chicago, although joining us live on World Business Report today from Tokyo. Susan, thank you very much indeed for being with us, even though you're on a trip at the moment. Just give me your take on what's happening with tariffs. I mean, this is basically a new legal route to justify them.
9: This is a new legal route. And so it's the Trump administration showing that they are determined on this topic. They're going to try yet another avenue. This avenue is still very much up for discussion. Nothing is able to be implemented immediately. And investors are largely ignoring it. They've, at this point, suffered tariff fatigue. They know the topic is there. It keeps coming back. It's still very difficult to figure out what the financial impact is going to be on these companies. And at 10-12.5%, it's not significant enough in investors' minds because it's so much lower than that 30-50% number that was first bandied about when the Trump administration first came to office. And so investors are looking past this, waiting waiting for the dust to settle, as it were, to see this finally ends up.
5: It's amazing how you get used to things, because a year ago on this program, we talked about this a lot and people were outraged by the whole concept. And now, as you say, everyone's just sort of, you know, yeah, that old thing again, and, you know, tinkering with the regime, but the principle's fundamentally the same. Let's talk about the OECD. Pretty stark warnings from the OECD today about the consequences of what's happening in the Middle East.
9: Absolutely. And this is one that's more emotional. And so you do see investors respond to this. And we're seeing oil move around. But also, again, investors being worn down by the constant back and forth and trying to get a better handle on what exactly is the situation with the supply, the demand, and what's happening in the Strait of Hormuz. Oil prices going up, but this time only going up 2%. Investors are taking this in stride. And again, waiting to see how the narrative changes. Right now, it does seem to be that back and forth. It's nowhere near that large 20-30% and projected potential 30% more increase in the price of oil. Only a 2% move today, still well under $100 a barrel. Investors are taking this in stride.
5: Okay, let's talk about what's happening in Cuba, which could well be a new focus of thinking from the White House. And the idea of sanctions, we've now got payment companies like Visa and MasterCard suspending payments in Cuba. Why?
9: So Visa and MasterCard suspending payments in Cuba is a way to, again, impair the function of the economy and inhibit the flow of money and transactions in Cuba itself. That makes it tough for the economy to function. It makes it very difficult on the participants in the economy, so the citizens of Cuba. But what is not recognized here in this conversation yet is how much Cuba has depended on cash already. It's been very much a cash-based society. And so there is a lot of flow in the economy that's never recorded via the Visa, the MasterCard, the Amex. So those mechanisms haven't been deployed as much in that society as they have been in other developed economies. It remains to be seen how much this impact will have an effect. It certainly will have some effect. We just don't know how much, because we don't know that much about the economy, how it functions there.
5: And this is another lever to put pressure on the Cuban economy in order to lead to what?
9: Well, I think the Trump administration has been vocal in that they'd like to have influence in the Cuban economy. They are trying, in I think in many ways, to find a lever to apply to entertain some negotiation or forceful discussion with the Cuban government. And this is a means to, again, pushing down on the economy, causing an economic crisis, trying to force that sort of discussion.
5: Susan, stay with us. We've got some good stuff to talk about in a few minutes.
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5: The British oil giant Shell continued operating a major overseas pipeline for years, even though it knew it was causing widespread pollution, according to secret internal documents obtained by the BBC. Exchanges between senior executives disclosed during a civil legal case expose how they understood the risks of running one of the energy firm's main pipelines in Nigeria to local people and the environment, but they chose not to shut it down. Shell's always argued that pollution in the Delta was caused by the theft and illegal refining of oil taken from the pipeline. This report from our Africa correspondent, Simi Jilao Show.
10: Decaying and dead mangroves along the banks of creeks are among the most visible signs of the legacy of oil giant Shell here in Bile, where family survived on fishing for generations, like 64-year-old Balafama Bruce, who says oil spills over the last decade have made it increasingly difficult.
11: Before 2011, here is a beautiful area. People play here, you go to the river here. The pollution has caused me that I have stopped my restaurant business. Because of that, I become poor.
10: So what do you do now?
11: I eat from hand to mouth.
10: Shell's pipeline that runs near Bile pumped up to 150,000 barrels a day. It's a part of the country blighted by attacks and organized theft of oil, including hundreds of illegal refineries, many of which caused pollution. The way Shell handled their operation is under the spotlight, and now documents obtained by the BBC show the company kept pumping despite knowing it was causing widespread pollution. One internal document from 2012 shows how Shell executives signed off to keep a Nigeria pipeline pumping for another 2 years, even though it didn't meet its usual technical standards.
12: They are not concerned about what happened to you. Their concern is continuing to make profit.
10: That's Chief Boma Dapa, the spokesperson for the Bile Kingdom Chiefs Council.
12: All that has happened in this environment is as a result of negligence. They don't care.
10: A 2013 email chain reveals Shell's then general manager for onshore assets warned colleagues an audit of Shell's operations in the country would fail. The following month, Shell executives launched a confidential working group codenamed Project Madrid. It unmasked the scale of the oil leaks, 100 illegal refineries polluting 9,000 hectares of water and 9,000 hectares of land. Shell says its decisions were based on complex factors like security and the environment, and that it cleaned up spills regardless of the cause. Shell has blamed oil spills here on theft from its pipelines, but the Project Madrid files show that bosses were considering carrying on pumping from its pipeline like the one that runs through here, even though they knew it would cause more pollution. One slide in the project posed a stark question. Are we comfortable to continue production knowing that further environmental damage will occur? A spokesperson for Shell told the BBC, the documents selected are presented without the critical context of the operating environment in the Niger Delta at the time. He said, in isolation, they do not reflect the challenges of working against the backdrop of widespread organized criminality.
13: River is our farm, but now there is no way for us again.
10: Periwinkle harvester, 49-year-old Tammy Nobiten Philip, says pollution has transformed the creeks where she once worked.
13: Because when you go to the bush, you will not see periwinkle again. And the odor is like a crude. Some places, when you go, you will perceive gas. They are collecting our oil every blessed day, but without benefits.
10: Her sentiments are echoed by Chief Boma Dapa.
12: We might not even know the damage it has caused us in terms of health. We don't have farmland. We are surrounded by a river. Our people's means of livelihood is gone.
10: I'm back in Lagos, Nigeria's commercial hub. For decades, oil has driven this country's economy, bringing in billions for both Nigeria and the international companies operating here. Shell has repeatedly said pollution in the Niger Delta is largely driven by oil theft, a major issue in the region, with experts once estimating around 100,000 barrels a day were being stolen. The company is defending its position. But for the people I met, the impact of spills is visible in their daily lives, in the water, the land, and their livelihoods. Now, they're hoping this case brings answers and accountability.
5: Our correspondent, Simi Jalaosho, reporting. CBS News in the US itself is in the news today. Why? Because it's fired the host of 60 Minutes, longtime anchor Scott Pelley, amid an ongoing and pretty tumultuous shakeup of the whole organisation under new leadership. Its new news chief, Barry Weiss, fired a string of staff at 60 Minutes last week, including its longtime executive producer. And what's going on alongside all of this is its parent company, Paramount, is trying to get regulators in the US to approve its $100 billion takeover of Warner Brothers Discovery. Brian Steinberg has been covering all of this for Variety. He's live from New York on World Business Report. Brian, thank you for being with us. Why is the firing of Scott Pelley such a big deal?
14: Well, he is arguably the emblematic journalist on 60 Minutes. You're pretty much firing the face of 60 Minutes when you do this. And it's a symbol of, oh, this is a not a person who had an error in reporting or a bias in his job. He just, you know, crossed lines with managers who want to take this show and apparently make it something else.
5: Right. I mean, shows do get refreshed. Presenters do get changed. Is this more than that? Is there something more underpinning this, do you think?
14: It feels like there's something else going on here, either either a desire to cut costs drastically, or, as some people may speculate, perhaps the company is gutting 60 Minutes, a hard-hitting journalism show that has you know, occasionally profiled Trump or examples. Maybe one way to do that.
5: Right. Well, what are they saying? What's Barry Weiss saying about what he's doing and what the reason behind it is?
14: What they're saying is they want 60 Minutes to be more in more places than just Sunday night. For years, it's been a ritual. Football's over. 60 Minutes comes on. People watch that from 7 to 8 or 7 to 8:30. And, you know, the new person they've hired, a fellow named Nick Bilson, says he wants 60 Minutes to be more relevant in more places for a younger crowd, more digital, more, you know, social. And that all makes perfect sense. And I don't think the show's adverse to that. The show already does a lot of digital stuff already. They're very active on YouTube and social. They have a pretty active digital presence. I think the challenge is that the show's working well. It's up 9% in the ratings this year with upticks in audience. It has continued to be in the news itself, to make news. So what is the show not doing that requires you to gut the entire senior staff?
5: Is this related to, or at least part of us, the same trend that sees the end of Stephen Colbert, another CBS star in a different type of television?
14: It's a great question, because why would a network end its late-night show and are one of its best-known programs at the same time? It doesn't make good business sense, good branding sense, or good marketing sense. So there is reason to ask, why is this happening, and what's the grassroots? And a lot of people think it's because they're trying to placate Donald Trump.
5: Okay, because what matters more than ratings for news programs or entertainment shows is getting hold of Warner Brothers Discovery.
14: Yes, that is at this time the Ellisons who run Paramount Discovery, it's Larry Ellison and his son David, want to become a bigger company. They feel they need to compete in streaming, not TV. That's the future, and they want to be as big as Netflix or Amazon.
5: And these are big shows. We've made that point. Does the US TV landscape change significantly without the show in Stephen Colbert's case and without the presenter in the case of 60 Minutes?
14: I think what you're telling people is to go watch something else. We know you may have liked this. We don't like it, and we're going to take it off the air. We're going to change it so radically you don't know what it is anymore. We'll see you later. I mean, there are people who still watch TV and still watch TV at appointment times. There are fewer of them. They're older. But they still do it, and it still generates a decent chunk of change, at least until they can figure out how to make streaming do the same. So it's a little puzzling to a lot of people as to what the financial gain from all this will be.
5: Very interesting, Brian. Thank you. Brian Steinberg is following this one for Variety. Now, Michelle Obama has sparked a debate about Gen Z in the workplace. She says younger workers need to experience bad bosses and boring jobs in order to become more resilient. She said all this in London at the South by Southwest event. The former US First Lady saying that the early frustrations at work are part of learning. She wants

0: wants to warn against expecting instant career satisfaction. Some of her words: that's what I want young people to understand, that every experience, the bad boss, the boring assistant job, the job where you thought you weren't appreciated, it's all learning to be resilient.
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3: BBC News with Emily Thomas. Protesters have begun to gather in South Africa, where security personnel have been deployed across the country on a planned day of anti-immigration protests. There are concerns these could descend into violence against foreigners. Meanwhile, Spain's Prime Minister Pedro Sanchez says more than 1 million undocumented migrants have applied for legal status by today's deadline. The programme is open to applicants who've been living in Spain for at least 5 months and have no criminal record. The United States military has reopened a port in Venezuela to help get aid into areas worst hit by last week's earthquakes. It said it was using the port of La Guaira to deliver critically needed supplies. The British Prime Minister is due to finally outline multi-billion dollar proposals to fund the armed forces shortly. The plan had been delayed because of wrangling within government about how much money should be committed to the military. The commander of NATO's land forces in Europe has sought to reassure European nations that the United States will stand with its allies on the continent. General Chris Donoghue was speaking at a ceremony in Estonia. Police in France and Monaco are searching for a man suspected of detonating a bomb in the principality that injured several people. Reports say the target of the attack was the Ukrainian oligarch Vadim Yamalayev. A court in Indonesia has sentenced a former education minister to 7 years in prison for corruption. Nadiem Makarim was found guilty of manipulating the procurement of laptop computers for schools. NASA is to launch a robotic mission to prevent one of its telescopes from burning up in the atmosphere. A rescue spacecraft will be released to locate the Swift Observatory telescope. Three movable arms will then latch on and tow it into a stable orbit, about 300 kilometres higher than its current position. If successful, the technique could extend the lives of other satellites. BBC News.
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5: Hello and good evening, Talk Sport and Business. Pranav Prasanna keeping you company this evening in what is a landmark and a historic day for the United Arab Emirates. And once again, as proud residents and citizens can claim the world-class infrastructure that the nation continues to provide under the leadership as well. It is this historic day. I'm talking about the inaugural introductory operations of the Etihad Rail's passenger service that got underway early this morning. The first train got flagged off at 5:34 a.m. from Fujairah, heading towards Abu Dhabi, a journey that was set to be completed in 105 minutes. All the details of that story coming up in this hour of the show.
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5: Whilst we talk about creating history, creating legacy, there is one such individual, and this is a former Indian international, a spin wizard and a legend that is making the headlines in a different part of the world. He is none other than Ravichandran Ashwin. He made history in the 2026 Major League Cricket season in the United States of America by playing for the San Francisco Unicorns, making him the first Indian capped men's international player to compete in the tournament. The signing was made earlier on in the 2025 year after Ravichandran Ashwin had announced his retirement from the IPL at the end of the 2025 season, and a deal was signed by the season four with the MLC franchise San Francisco Unicorns. His long-awaited tournament debut took place on the 20th of June 2026 against the Texas Super Kings, and his team secured a 7-wicket victory, with his spell being a bit challenging and he finishing with figures of none for 24 in 2 overs. There's also been a strategic option that the San Francisco Unicorns have opted for over here. Mind you, Ravi Ashwin and Harris Roth happen to play for the same franchise, so their appearances are happening in rotation, if that makes sense. Ek match mein jab Ashwin khelenge, usi match mein Harris Roth nahi khelenge. Dusri match mein Harris Roth khelenge, Ashwin ko bithaya jayega. This is the rotation that is being looked at by the Unicorns franchise right now. And I'll tell you what, one thing to keep in mind with the LA 28 Olympics coming up and cricket being a major part of it, this move of Ashwin being part of the San Francisco franchise, it'll be a huge milestone for cricket. And also it's a good brand value and an ambassador sort of a role that Ashwin can play in the lead up to the 2028 Los Angeles Olympics, which will then bring in high profile star power entering the US market. Ji haan, 2024 T20 World Cup mein zarur bahut sare star cricketers wahan par the jinhone brand value ya fir stardom jo bhi hai USA market ko introduce kiya tha. But this is set to continue, and this is something that Cricket USA want to build and build. So yes, it is good to see players like Ashwin certainly in the 100. He's 39 years of age and he has retired from international cricket. The test match in Australia, if you remember, was his last one. 2025 September mein unhone Big Bash franchise Sydney Thunder ke liye sign up kiya tha, but he had to unfortunately back away from that due to an injury. But yes, he's found new footing with the San Francisco Unicorns, and here's what he had to say about his new venture speaking to the BBC.
6: Once I decided to quit playing the IPL and play cricket for India, I was pretty keen on exploring how cricket works in other parts of the world. Where at the moment the game stands is the franchisee leagues are the ones that are really creating the economic model for the players. And it's not just in the IPL. As you see, there is cricket in England now. The 100's really gone through. MLC is an interesting thing because you've got a huge Asian diaspora here. And the fact that there is a huge amount of interest, and when you do turn up here, it is going to kind of create a different sort of a market. And for me, moving on to the next chapter of my life, which could be in a year or two, is to try and get into coaching and mentorship, which gives me a great opportunity to understand players from different parts of the globe. I've played alongside them, but to understand how they work and how exactly these leagues work are very different to how a national team would work or an IPL team would work.
7: Of course, so many leagues around the world, like you say, in, you know, different conditions, I guess, over there in the US. What were your first impressions? I know it's only been a short time since you've been out there, but your first impressions of the Major League itself and the San Francisco Unicorns franchise in particular?
6: Look, I think we played some cricket at Dallas. The ground there, the infrastructure there is pretty impressive. I was there a couple of months ago as well. I think it's only going to get better as we play more cricket and as this becomes an annual feature here in America. And for my sake, I haven't played cricket for a year. I had a pretty bad meniscus tear. Jumping back onto the wagon and trying to play, it was actually a bit of a new experience for me. Not being in the middle for a year, never had that happen in the last 2 decades. So had to really work my way through and look forward to getting deep into this tournament and, most importantly, want to enjoy. And this part of my career is not about trying to accomplish or prove anything to anyone. It's about understanding what I might want to do in the future, enable a few players, pass on whatever little knowledge I've got. And most importantly, the Unicorns are into a space where they are trying to automate the game. They're trying to get AI, enable them to make this game better for the players and for the audience. So my little bit, my 2 cents on it would be something that I'm here for as well. So in many ways, it's a great fit. I saw what the owners wanted to do, so it was a pretty easy wagon for me to get onto.
7: Lots of young players in the Unicorns squad, of course. And look, I first came across you, the first time we interacted was 2013, post the Champions Trophy win at Edgbaston. And then I've spoken to you a couple of times since. It's been a while, but it was obvious then the way you thought, the way you answered my questions, that sort of the tactical side of the game was very much something you were always thinking about. And new innovative ways of trying to win matches and sort of stuff that you brought into your bowling over the years. Coaching seemed like the way you would perhaps go at some point towards the end of your career. And once you'd sort of hung up your boots, you haven't done that yet. You mentioned you want to get into coaching, but does that sort of draw of playing with younger players over in the US, was that something that really pulled you to go and play in America? And is that something you've enjoyed so far out there?
6: Look, I think coaching at the highest level is in as much as about tactics. It's also about man management. You have players who will bridge in from different parts of the world and come together to play for one team and for one cause. It's about understanding what works for one and what doesn't work for another. You must be able to cater to their needs as and when it's required. And look, I think tactics is something that's really excited me. And it on a journey of that spanned over almost two decades, I've had to adapt and innovate in my own game. But that doesn't mean that's the only way everybody gets to play the game. I've been mentoring and coaching teams at a much lesser level as I've been playing. For example, TNPL is a local league, and I've done that with a lot of cricketers over the last 7-8 years. So this is a natural extension. And if this might be something that excites me, and if this is the journey I want to take, I'm not one of those cricketers who's going to say, you know, I played for a couple of decades, I deserve this job. That's not how I do it. And that's just not being truthful to myself. And that's not what I stand for. I would like to know everything, tick all the boxes, understand what it takes to get success, and then probably dip my feet into it. And like I said, this year and the next one probably would just interface me into the next journey of my life or career. And hopefully this would be much more relaxed than what it was in the last two decades.
7: There is one competition around the world which doesn't involve a 20-over match. It's the 100. Lots of foreign investment recently came into that competition, and we're going to see the fruits of that this year. There was the first auction held in the 100. With that IPL ownership, not just of 100 teams, but also teams around the world, do you think we're any closer to seeing Indian men players, male Indian players who play for the national team, who are contracted to their various state sides, playing in these competitions around the world? Because, of course, you had to retire from Indian cricket before you had the opportunity to go and play elsewhere. Are we a step closer to seeing perhaps an Indian star playing in another league?
6: The honest answer is no, because I think whether you agree to it or not, the economic model means a lot to the game, and the IPL is standing at the cusp of probably having a valuation that's 10, 100, 200, 300,000x than some of the other leagues. And I do not have the numbers at the top of my head to give you an exact valuation on that. But with that, why does the IPL have that sort of valuation? It's because it's able to retain the quality of players, local players especially, and Indian players are heavily marketable in the country. With all that, enabling them to move on to another league, especially when they're contracted to play for the country, I don't think it's going to happen. But then you will see one odd cricketers here and there who will turn up and play in some of these leagues. That's why I said context is very important. If there is a context that you cannot turn up in more than one home league for every player, then you might start seeing a lot more systematic work in terms of recruiting players to different leagues.
7: On last week's show, Ash, we talked about sort of bilateral series, and you touched on it there, perhaps becoming irrelevant in the future with the amount of franchise cricket that's going on. Also 50-over cricket, perhaps, you know, something might have to give in the future. You've got your short form cricket, which is great for getting new fans in. It's over in 3 or 4 hours. You've got your test cricket, which the purists love. How do you see the future of sort of cricket around the world, international cricket, domestic cricket? Is it time that something is going to have to give? And if so, what is that going to be?
6: Look, I think the straight answer to that is white ball cannot have two formats anymore. Someone like me who's really mad about the game, it's very hard for me to watch a 50-over bashathon. It's just an extension of 20-over cricket with 5 fielders inside the circle. Now, absolutely no ebbs and flows to the game. One of the reasons why test cricket still sells when there are two good cricketing teams playing is the fact that the game's able to ebb and flow. And with 50-over cricket, the ebbing and flowing is absolutely out of the window. I don't see how that 50-over format is going to survive the test of time. I would love to be proven wrong, but I can't see how that's going to go for a very long time. I see test cricket amongst 4 or 5 nations being very strong. Hope the ICC can create a couple of tires and enable the health of test cricket to hold on for a while, because it's fascinating cricket. T20 cricket, the franchisee leagues need to be able to set a context. And I do not also like the fact that there is an ICC event every single year, which also makes it very boring to watch. I'd love to see a World Cup once in 4 years. We are in America. There is a FIFA World Cup going on. I would love to watch a World Cup every 4 years. And I do not want to watch a World Cup every year, because that isn't a World Cup anymore.
7: Yeah, that's certainly how it used to be. But there will be another T20 World Cup just 2 years after the previous one. And there's a certain young man that a lot of Indian fans are hoping will be part of that squad. Vaibhav Suryavanshi, new sensation in Indian cricket. He's made the squads for the T20 games against Ireland and England coming up very soon. Just how good is he? I mean, we've heard players talk about this kid is the most talented kid they've ever seen. How good do you think he is?
6: I think he's special. When you watch someone special, you know it straight away. And when you watch him bat, what stood out with Vaibhav is not just the way he's batted. It's also about how he's been able to make subtle adjustments with respect to some senior bowlers coming after him. He's had some very experienced bowlers who have come to him with different plans. And he's shown the ability to adapt quite impressively. For me, I think that's where it stops with respect to talking about Vaibhav Suryavanshi, because he's a 15, 16-year-old kid who I personally believe should have fun playing the game just like he would in the gullies of wherever he comes from his hometown. So he's not going to have a lot of long road ahead of him where he's going to play without pressure. It will eventually catch up, because it will turn into being work. But as of now, I would love for him to have fun and entertain all of us.
7: Well, he certainly is having fun by the looks of it. I mean, how do you manage somebody like that? You mentioned the pressure that's there to come very soon. How do you sort of steer him away from those kinds of pressures and just keep him focused on enjoying his game?
6: Now, quite simply, it's pretty easy. That's what the previous answer also had in it. And just let him have all the fun and not talk to him about the game at all. Allow him to go there and absolutely tonk the balls. And if he has any questions to ask of you, and if you think you can enable him to play without pressure, enable him to do that. And that's pretty much where I would put it. Like I said, you won't have a long without pressure behind your back. He will face all the ups and downs in life. But for now, he's putting on a show, and he's putting on a show for the world of cricket connoisseurs to watch and just say, wow. And he's a phenomenal talent.
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5: Hello and welcome to Talk Sport and Business. This is Pranav Prasanna keeping you company this evening. And in the world of sport and in the world of football, the drama and the entertainment never comes to an end. Manchester City have made a signing, and this is for their manager role. Enzo Maresca will be signed as the manager of Manchester City, set to replace Pep Guardiola. Whilst there is the pressure of the legacy and the history that Pep Guardiola has left behind after 10 years in charge of trophies seen never before in Manchester City's legacy, well, Maresca has a big charge or a big task in hand. However, this move has been a little bit disruptive, with Enzo Maresca, former Chelsea manager himself, apologizing to the fans at Chelsea. The club, Manchester City, will have to pay a compensation amount to Manchester City, rather, will have to pay a compensation amount to Chelsea over here. And the reason being that Maresca left Chelsea midway through the season last year. And all this drama, what has happened here and why this has been unfolding in the last couple of days, despite Chelsea having their own new manager in Xabi Alonso? Well, Sky Sports has this report for us.
11: The new Manchester City manager has signed a three-year contract, taking him right up until the summer of 2029 to succeed Pep Guardiola, someone, of course, that Enzo Maresca knows really well, worked with as an assistant. So Enzo Maresca signed a three-year deal and coming back here to City for the third time. And he's a man who clearly has had his heart set on this move, on coming back to a club that he knows so well. In the last few minutes, he's actually put a statement out on his Instagram apologising to Chelsea for the way he left the club in the middle of last season. Really interesting to hear from Maresca here. This is what he said. He said, at the end of December 2025, I made the difficult decision to leave Chelsea. The decision was only mine, he says. My resignation from Chelsea opened a path for me to join Manchester City, which is a club I knew very well. I'm ecstatic that I've now joined Manchester City. I recognise that my departure from Chelsea in the middle of the season caused disruption for the club, and I apologise for that. It was neither my intention nor my wish. I was treated well by everyone at Chelsea. Together we achieved great success and memories that I will always treasure. I'm grateful to the club, the owners and the fans for giving me that opportunity. So Enzo Maresca there just lifting the lid a little bit on what was a fairly acrimonious departure at the time in the middle of the season. He's clearly saying he's apologising to the Chelsea side for that. But as you can understand, his heart has been set on this move to Manchester City once the possibility of that opportunity to replace Pep Guardiola became apparent. He obviously spoke publicly about those early conversations that he'd had with Manchester City. And of course, he's clearly looking forward to getting down to work, because what he sees in coming back to City is a club that has all the tools to allow him to be successful at the very top of the Premier League.
12: Why do you think City have decided months ago that Maresca is the right man to replace Pep Guardiola?
11: I think that's quite a simple question, in the sense that you think about the legacy that Pep Guardiola's had here. 10 years, a very distinct playing style. The club, in essence, was designed top to bottom for Pep Guardiola before his arrival, and then allowing him to be so successful in those 10 years. So when the opportunity has arisen for them to bring in a man who is as close to Pep as you can probably imagine in the Premier League, someone that's worked very closely with him, that knows the club so intimately. I mean, he was Pep's assistant for that treble winning season. Simply put, the best season in Manchester City history in 2023. Maresca was right by Pep's side. Obviously, he's learned so much from working with Pep Guardiola, and clearly he's a manager who's tactically astute in his own right. He won the Club World Cup with Chelsea, he won the UEFA Conference League with Chelsea, won the Championship with Leicester City as well. So he's proved he can now do it as a manager of a senior team. The club have got great affection for him, you can imagine. They wanted someone to try and make this transition as simple as possible. And in that sense, they very much got their man, a man who's already described this opportunity as a dream situation for him.
12: Ben, it has been quite a busy week for City, hasn't it? Not only Maresca being confirmed, but they've agreed a deal for Elliot Anderson. What's the latest news on that transfer?
11: Yeah, I mean, Elliot Anderson has been one of England's standout players already in the World Cup, so you can understand why Manchester City have been very keen to try and get this deal done before we get into the latter stages, certainly before we get post-tournament. Well, it feels as though they're getting very close to getting it sorted now, because we understand that yesterday Elliot Anderson had his medical after England's Panama game, after they'd got that crucial victory and then returned to their training base. Elliot Anderson had that medical and completed it, passed it with no issues. So it feels as though certainly in the next few days we'll get confirmation that deal is now going to be confirmed after they agreed that £116 million fee with Nottingham Forest to bring him to Manchester. The World Cup has obviously caused a logistical problem, but City like to get a marquee signing. I think the centre of midfield was always somewhere they really felt they had to strengthen this summer, especially when you consider that Bernardo Silva, who has been an incredible servant to the club, has left at the end of his contract. They needed another body. Elliot Anderson's proved his versatility both with Nottingham Forest and now with England this summer. He is regarded as an elite level midfielder, certainly in the centre of the park where City want to strengthen. So that deal getting very close. As I say, medical completed. We're just waiting for the formalities, but of course that's all got to be done around England's game in the last 32.
12: And what about the rest of the summer? I just spoke to Gary Neville a little bit earlier this hour, and he suggests they probably do need another midfielder as well. Do you think Manchester City are going to be busy in the transfer market the next coming weeks and months?
11: Yeah, I think they will be busy. I think they've shown that. I mean, look, Hugo Viana, since he's come in as sporting director, has been forthright. He's been proactive, hasn't he, rather than reactive. We saw that in January, didn't we, when they went and bought Marc Guéhi and Antoine Semenyo. Now, these are two players for the long term. They're two players I'm sure that Enzo Maresca will be very excited about working with and about trying to formulate a team with. But you're right, and Gary's right, I think, in the sense that they would like some more recruits. At the start of the summer, we reported that they were interested in a right back, for example, to challenge Mateus Nunes. I think they recognise that Nunes has really flourished in that right back role, but I think they feel as though another fullback would give them more options. Of course, they could still lose one of the central defenders. There's been some speculation about Josko Gvardiol. There's been some speculation about Ruben Diaz. Now, we expect Gvardiol obviously to stay now with that new contract being agreed. But Ruben Diaz is someone who has hinted that he might be open to a move. So that may lead them into the transfer market. Central midfield, definitely an area that I think they'd like to strengthen even further if they can. Rodri spoken while away with Spain very publicly to Spanish reporters about

0: contract being agreed, but Ruben Diaz is someone who has hinted that he might be open to a move, so that may offer, that may lead them into the transfer market. Central midfield, definitely an area that I think they'd like to strengthen even further if they can. Rodri spoken while away with Spain very publicly to Spanish reporters about his future, suggesting perhaps that at the end of the summer he'll make a decision on his future. He comes into the final year of his Manchester City contract. Now look, City want him to stay. There's no suggestion that Rodri and Elliot Anderson couldn't form a fantastic partnership in the centre of any midfield, but just that uncertainty about Rodri's position means that that might be something that leads them into the market. Nico Gonzalez, another player who potentially could be on his way this summer, someone that was brought in ultimately to see whether he could play understudy and maybe replace Rodri, but hasn't really got up to the heights that City were probably hoping. But again, it would take a substantial offer for him to go as well. So there's still lots of potential moving parts, as there are for all clubs in this summer window. But to have Elliot Anderson almost over the line this week in the middle of a World Cup summer will be a huge boost to Enzo Maresca as he starts work at the City Football Academy as the new manager.
1: OK, following the Maresca news, his former club Chelsea released the following statement. Chelsea FC appreciates the 2025-26 season was a huge disappointing one for the club and its supporters. A major contributing factor was the disruption caused as a result of changes that the club was forced to make to the head coach position over the Christmas period. Due to recent developments, we consider that it is important to explain to our supporters what happened and why our former head coach left the club on the 1st of January 2026. In autumn last year, the club was informed by our former head coach there might be an opportunity for him to succeed Pep Guardiola at the end of the season. It became clear to us that it was his strong desire to succeed Guardiola and that he was fully committed to pursuing the opportunity, despite the fact he was under a long-term contract which he had no right to terminate. In December 2025, our head coach unexpectedly and abruptly resigned from his position. Obviously, we felt let down as we believed that his head and heart were focused on another club and another opportunity, despite having just arrived at Chelsea the year before. No club wants to change its head coach midway through a season. However, in light of his decision not to continue fulfilling his responsibilities through to the end of the season, the club was left with no choice but to protect our players, our supporters and the badge and accept his resignation. In the circumstances and given the mutual respect between clubs, a confidential settlement has been reached with Manchester City, which includes the payment of compensation. A confidential statement has also been reached with the former head coach, under which he will pay compensation. Carve Solico, Carve Maresca apologising to Chelsea, and the club themselves have had a fair amount to say on the matter too, haven't they?
2: Yeah, three really important points to make from Chelsea's perspective about what's been announced today. The first one is that I understand that Manchester City are paying Chelsea compensation of £17 million in order to appoint Enzo Maresca. Enzo Maresca himself is also paying compensation to Chelsea. That is an undisclosed amount. And also, Enzo Maresca has apologised in public to Chelsea. So I think all along, Chelsea have been looking at this as a case of it's an issue where we need to act to defend the interests of Chelsea Football Club, because we have a manager, Enzo Maresca, who's under contract until 2030. That includes the option Chelsea could have triggered in his contract. And there was no release clause in his contract at all. So he couldn't just walk out of the club. Nobody could just pay something to get him. He had contractual obligations to Chelsea. And if you go back a couple of months, right at the start of the year, I remember New Year's Day reporting that Enzo Maresca had resigned as Chelsea manager. We were very, very specific when we reported that he'd resigned. He hadn't been sacked, he'd resigned. He walked out of the club. Well, you can't do that if you have a contract. And I think Chelsea have had to be very, very quiet. They have not been able to say anything in public. At the time, you remember, in the autumn, there were stories swirling around that Enzo Maresca was unhappy at Chelsea. He didn't like the way the club was being run. He was unhappy that

0: They didn't sign another centre-back to replace Levi Colwill when he was injured right at the start of the season. He was unhappy, apparently, with the medical team. There were lots of issues that were being discussed. But I think from Chelsea's point of view, the crucial point to make is that once Enzo Maresca was contacted about the possibility of taking over from Pep Guardiola, then his head was turned. Chelsea believe that from that point onwards, his head and his heart were at Manchester City, even though he had a contract at Chelsea. And when he said he was walking out, when he said he was resigning, they had no option but to accept that. What could they do? He wanted to walk out. Now, they did reluctantly give him permission to speak to Manchester City back in the autumn about potentially taking over from Pep Guardiola. But that was purely on the understanding that if it happened, it would be this summer, not mid-season. And it would only happen if Pep Guardiola did in fact decide to leave Manchester City, because it wasn't 100% certain that he was going to do that back in the autumn. I think Chelsea are delighted. I can't speak for Chelsea, but I would imagine that they are over the moon. They have had to keep very, very quiet for a very, very long time, but they seem to have done things exactly the right way. Their lawyers have obviously been involved. They've been in negotiations and discussions with Manchester City and their lawyers at the highest levels. And I think overall, it looks like Chelsea have come out.
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2: BBC News with Emily Thomas. Protesters have begun to gather in South Africa, where security personnel have been deployed across the country on a planned day of anti-immigration protests. There are concerns these could descend into violence against foreigners. Meanwhile, Spain's Prime Minister Pedro Sanchez says more than 1 million undocumented migrants have applied for legal status by today's deadline. The programme is open to applicants who've been living in Spain for at least 5 months and have a criminal record. The United States military has reopened a port in Venezuela to help get aid into areas worst hit by last week's earthquakes. It said it was using the port of La Guaira to deliver critically needed supplies. The British Prime Minister is due to finally outline multi-billion dollar proposals to fund the armed forces shortly. The plan had been delayed because of wrangling within government about how much money should be committed to the military. The commander of NATO's land forces in Europe has sought to reassure European nations that the United States will stand with its allies on the continent. General Chris Donoghue was speaking at a ceremony in Estonia. Police in France and Monaco were searching for a man suspected of detonating a bomb in the principality that injured several people. Reports say the target of the attack was the Ukrainian oligarch Vadim Yamalayev. A court in Indonesia has sentenced a former education minister to 7 years in prison for corruption. Nadiem Makarim was found guilty of manipulating the procurement of laptop computers for schools. NASA is to launch a robotic mission to prevent one of its telescopes from burning up in the atmosphere. A rescue spacecraft will be released to locate the Swift Observatory telescope. Three movable arms will then latch on and tow it into a stable orbit, about 300 kilometres higher than its current position. If successful, the technique could extend the lives of other satellites. BBC News.
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3: And as we look at the market, starting first with the US, the Dow Jones is down 0.07% at 52,148.79. The S&P 500 is up 0.10% at 7,447.56. The Nasdaq is up 0.35% at 25,910.87. Shifting to the European markets, the DAX is up 1.10% at 24,898.74. The FTSE 100 is up 0.55% at 10,539.27. And the CAC around 40 is up 0.10% at 8,375.39. In the Asian markets, the Nikkei 225 is up 0.86% at 70,062.32. The Sensex is down 0.33% at 76,478.67. And the Nifty 50 is down 0.34% at 23,865.75.
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3: Starting with the UAE's capital in Abu Dhabi, no traffic being reported on the nation's capital's roads, absolutely free-flowing right now. E11 per on your drive towards Dubai, traffic aapko milega on the Sheikh Zayed Road, heading from JLT towards the Al Barsha side. There is an accident being reported very close to the Emirates Golf Club area. Ji haan, wahan par ek accident hai, jiske wajah se aapko delays milne wala hai on that road. Hesse Street, lots of traffic jam being reported there this evening. Umsakim Street, absolutely jam-packed right now, so do look for alternative. Continuing down the Sheikh Zayed Road, traffic aapko milega right from Business Bay Metro Station well until the World Trade Center roundabout. E44 per, traffic aapko milega right from Dubai Hills Mall towards the Qadir Al Tayer side. There is an accident again being reported right opposite Dubai Hills Mall, so you can expect lots and lots of delays. E311 per, traffic aapko milega on your drive towards Sharjah, right from Alwarka 1 towards Sharjah Industrial Area. Is road per do accident hai, so please do watch out for that. Traffic once again right from Dubai International Airport towards Al Majaz area in Sharjah. Lots of delays expected on the E11. If you spot anything else, do let us know on 0586861003.
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5: Hello, I'm Mike Perkins at the BBC Sports Centre with the latest World Cup news. Germany head coach Julian Nagelsmann wants to continue in his job despite his team being knocked out by Paraguay. The South American side won 4-3 on penalties after a 1-1 draw in Boston. It means Germany have failed to reach the last 16 at each of the last three World Cups. Nagelsmann's insisting the future is positive.
6: We have a lot of talented players, young talented players, but they will need time. It's the same like in the clubs as well. When you look at Manchester City, Liverpool, it took a long period of time until they can achieve big things. And sometimes if you do big changes, it took time and then it could be better in the future.
5: Paraguay will face either France or Sweden in the last 16. They play later on Tuesday. South American football expert Tim Vickery says Paraguay have recovered well from their 4-1 defeat to co-host USA in their opening game.
7: The Paraguayan defensive line, they're like a collection of nightclub bouncers. Your name is not on the list. You're not getting into the penalty area. And then they chose that game to take a collective night off. But so often, not only in football but in life, a huge part of a success story is failure. And that defeat, I think it did them the world of good. And the whole team became nightclub bouncers against Germany.
5: Morocco are celebrating penalty shootout success too. The semi-finalists from 4 years ago eliminated the Netherlands on spot kicks after a 1-1 draw in Monterrey. Tuesday's other ties in the last 32 see Norway play Ivory Coast for the right to face Brazil and co-host Mexico take on Ecuador. The winner of that match will play the winner of England's game with DR Congo, which takes place at the tournament on Wednesday. And for more World Cup news from the BBC, go to bbc.com/football.
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3: Hello and welcome to Talk Sport and Business. Pranab Prasanna keeping you company this afternoon. And it has been a moment of shock and a moment of surprise for the England cricket team as their captain Ben Stokes called time on his international career despite being marred by all the controversies of the celebrations post the first test result against New Zealand. Joe Root, the captain that had to step in for the second test, well, whilst that game ended in defeat in the second test for England, he had much to recall in terms of the support that Ben Stokes provided, the emotional, you know, the weight that Joe Root carried coming back as the stand-in skipper. Harry Brooks, meanwhile, as the vice captain, certainly overlooked by Brendan McCullum and Rob Key. Now, how much is Joe Root going to miss Ben Stokes is the question, as Joe Root will remain as one of the most senior and, if one can say so, the last of the lot when it comes to experienced old school test cricket players. And this is an emotional baggage and a skill asset that England will have remaining with them. Here's Joe Root talking about the retirement of Ben Stokes.
0: I've played cricket with and against Ben since being 12 years old. He taught me my first swear word the first time I played against him, spraying me as you'd expect. And you know, we've always gotten pretty well ever since, so it's going to be strange turning up in and around this environment anyway, not seeing him around. And you know, you've seen some of the brilliant things that he's managed to amass as a player, but you know, I don't think many players can say they changed the way you look at the game, and changed his influence has had on so many different players, whether it be, you know, the guys within our dressing room and previous dressing rooms, but also people watching in the crowd, young players, kids growing up, in all facets of the game. It's incredible, really, what he's been able to do over such a long period of time.
8: He spoke with me yesterday about where you're standing, and he said that he'd been leaning very heavily on his good friend Joe Root. Did you understand where he was at? Did you see where he was at, knowing him so well? Did you try and talk him out of it?
0: I just tried to listen and just be as good a mate as you can. I mean, once you've sort of been through it I can only speak obviously as a captain, but you understand all the different feelings, emotions that come with it. It's such an amazing thing to get the opportunity to do. And as much as it is the right thing to sometimes step away from, it's very difficult to give it up. And especially when it's a big part of who you are and a big part of who he is. So I completely understand why it's been such a difficult, tricky decision for him. But you know, the most important thing that, you know, Ben looks back fondly at his England career, enjoys the rest of his career, and it's important that you want to enjoy your cricket and play it for the right reasons. And if you're not in a space where you can do that, then it's probably the right time to go. So I just hope that he's you know, he's at peace with everything. I'm clearly going to miss him. The dressing room's going to miss him, both obviously as a leader, as such an influential player, and a good mate too.
8: When the news that he was going to retire filtered through, and you're out there and he's charging in, the crowd are up, and then that edge is nicked, what was that like?
0: It was the most Ben Stokes thing ever. Isn't it? I mean, it's just the sort of thing that he's always done. I don't think there's any other player that I've played with that has created moments like he has. Just be able to turn a game on its head or make something happen out of nowhere. And
9: was everyone on the field aware why everyone was cheering?
0: No, we kind of worked it out. Yeah, yeah, it was really quite special. You know, it's not many players get the opportunity to leave on their own terms and to have a moment like that to savour. And it's bitterly disappointing that we find ourselves on the wrong side of the result. But for him to have that, I think is really special, to go along with a long list of other amazing achievements throughout his whole career.
9: Well, it's funny that he does that with the ball, because you always think about Ben Stokes with the bat, don't you? A lot of his moments come with the bat. But I think as a teammate, it was him with the ball where I gained the most like respect for him. You were leading him as a bowler. He just never gave up
0: couldn't
9: at any
0: get it
9: stage.
0: Out of his hand.
9: You could not stop him bowling.
0: It was a nightmare. Everyone used to spray me for saying that you bowled him too long of spells and you just couldn't physically get the ball out of his hand. But, you know, you even look back at 2019, that Ashes game at Headingley. Everyone talks about that innings and how incredible it was, and rightly so, but the spell of bowling spell, beforehand yeah. was just as impressive, really. I think 9-10 over spell, and big wickets, big moments, and yet again he delivered.
8: If the call came to step in for a couple of three games against Pakistan, would you take up the mantle again like you did at the Oval?
0: I'm going to enjoy celebrating today and Ben's career over the next couple of days with him and his loved ones, and focus purely on that. I think today should be all about him and everything that he's achieved and done for English cricket. So,
8: are you pleased then that he got his moment though yesterday with
0: absolutely,
8: the crowd?
0: Absolutely, absolutely. Yeah, it was special, and you know, you like Brodie had it at the Oval, Cookie did as well. It's nice when players that have given so much to their country, achieved so many brilliant things, sacrificed so much for it as well, and gone through a hell of a lot, to have something like that to look back fondly on, I think is really important, and I'm really pleased that he's got that now.
3: Well, absolutely. At the end of his term, Brendan McCullum and Ben Stokes, both in tandem with their partnership, they'll be remembered for a lot of audacious moments, brave cricket that was being played. Here's Sky Sports debating whether Brendan McCullum and Rob Key themselves should continue in their positions or not.
8: Well, the McCullum-Stokes partnership has given us so much entertainment, frustrated us at times, and these are the numbers. There's a couple of things that stand out, not least only two drawn games. They were at Manchester, one against India on a very flat pitch, and obviously that rain out in the Ashes. Scored quickly, put big runs on the board, 11 centuries, fewer than 100 balls. So they have entertained, they have frustrated. And the question now is, Nas, what next for this England team?
10: Well, I think it really depends on what people above Key and McCullum think. You know, out of the three of them, I think we all went into the test match thinking who was the least vulnerable, and it would be Ben Stokes because of that record, because of what a great all-rounder he is, because of what a great captain he has been, and because of how difficult it is to balance a side, as England are about to find out and did in the last game, without their all-rounder. So it's really up to the ECB hierarchy to decide what's happening with Key and McCullum, because that is absolutely vital. And that's why today is so important. They've lost 6 from 8. They lose today, that's 7 from 9. Because if you're going to carry on with Key and McCullum, they're under contract, why wouldn't you? If you're going to carry on down that road, then Harry Brook fits into that mould really well. You'd guess McCullum wants to carry on playing this attacking brand and style of cricket. And Brook will do that, as we saw from his innings yesterday. If they want to go down a different road, then I don't think Harry Brook fits in that. So it really is, they've all got to work together and be singing off the same hymn sheet. We saw it in the Ashes, however much the pair of them deny it. In the Ashes, England and Stokes went in one direction and McCullum wanted to go in the other. McCullum wanted them to bat how they did yesterday evening, definitely in Australia when the wheels were coming off. Stokes wanted a bit more sensible, smarter batting. And I think the both of them went in that direction. And I don't think those cracks have ever healed. And I think that's half the reason Ben's just gone, it's not for me anymore.
8: How do you see it?
11: Well, one thing I'm certain of is that captain and coach can't do it all. That I think it was a big mistake of Rob Key's to give Brendan McCullum the white ball job on top of the test match job. I thought he had it perfect for a while, where he's the test match coach and he dips in and out, freshens up in the time off. The schedule is such, there's a T20 game starting in 2 days' time. I've been watching England this morning in that far net. They're all batting against a white ball. Brook and Bethell, those that are done, are batting against a white ball because that game is coming up in 2 days' time. I have no idea how Brendan McCullum and Harry Brook, after a three-test match series such as we've had over the last 5 weeks, can possibly be planning and prepping for a white ball series coming up that starts in 2 days' time. So I think the teams need an identity. The white ball team needs a specific identity, and the red ball team needs a specific identity. I don't think Brooke, for example, can captain across all formats. I think it's impossible. I don't think the coach should be doing that. So I think that's the starting point. Find a specific identity for each, and then move towards that.
3: Well, the idea and the conversations around whether red ball and white ball teams alongside the coaches, should they remain the same? Should the ideas even be the same? Those conversations will continue to keep going for England. The most important point is that they focus on the World Test Championship at hand. They've never really prioritized or optimized on their performances there, and they will go on to regret that, dare I say, given that they have some incredibly tough tours coming up in their quota. Well, Ben Stokes, on the other hand, he doesn't have to worry about any of those. Here's what he had to say after announcing his retirement.
12: Yeah, right now, there's all sorts of, there's the relief, sadness, excitement, all that kind of stuff, because this is something that's been, a decision that doesn't, it takes time, it takes a while, you speak to a lot of people, you sort of try and give yourself as much time as you possibly can, and then when it eventually comes, it's sad, but it's also, it's like, whew, so an amazing day to sort of, it's just hard to explain properly, but there's a lot of, right now it's just excitement and relief, I think, more than, I think there'll be times over the next week or two where the sadness, I guess, of everything and, the realisation of there's certain things that I won't be able to experience anymore at the field playing for England, but on the flip side of that, the excitement maybe counteracts that because of everything that I sort of discussed with my friends, my wife, about, what I feel like I'll be able to do now. All sorts.
13: Why was now the right time for you to step away from Test cricket?
12: There's a mixture of everything, really. There's the emotional side, there's the physical side, the mental side of all. I've been an unbelievable ride, captaining this team for 4.5 years. Played 120 odd Test matches. So it's been, it's been a good ride. But it's one of the things where you speak to everyone else who sort of goes through when they know that they're retiring. You can't really explain it. It's one of those things where you just say, when you know. And there was lots of things just sort of edging me further and closer and closer and closer to that full moment, which was for me yesterday. It was actually when I put my pads on waiting to go out and bat in our first innings. That was just sort of the final nail in the coffin. And see, there's a lot happened before that. The mental side of it, I think, as well. Like the last 6 months has been tough, and trying to not show that is draining as well. So it does affect you in more ways than away from, the public side of what we do, and the public side of being captain of this team. The physical element of it, the mental element, the time that you put into it, it is tough, and it not only affects myself, but there's other people that it affects as well. You do make a lot of sacrifices doing what we do, and lots of other people make sacrifices in their world of work as well. But there's also the sacrifices that you feel like your family makes for you to do what you do. So, there's also that where it's like, I don't really want to put my family through those anymore, where they're making sacrifices for me. They've done it for so long now, where we just sort of want to be able to enjoy still what I'm doing, because I'm still going to, still be playing cricket, but just without all of everything else that comes with playing international at the international level. But it doesn't take away of how much I've enjoyed every single moment of it. Just certainly over the last 6 to 12 months, some of those moments have been a lot tougher to be able to deal with, and it's hard. It was hard for me to see how I was going to get beyond the series into Pakistan, South Africa and Australia. So I guess selfishly, it's definitely the right thing for me to do now. And if that means it's the right thing for the team, then that's a bonus.
13: It wouldn't be a Ben Stokes exit without one final twist and the kind of crowd being told that you were stepping down as England captain and retiring, and then with your very next ball taking a wicket. I mean, that is extraordinary, isn't it?
12: These conversations were even 3 weeks ago, and obviously with all the stuff that happened over the last 2.5 weeks, it was like, why can't anything just be simple with me? Why does it have to be something else thrown in there in the middle of everything to then just add to everything else? And it's like, well, I can laugh about that now. you know, because it's just sort of, I feel like that's just been me, really, you know. Find myself in situations on the field, off the field, and tend to, you know, go fully ahead with it. I guess that's, you know, a positive thing, and it's maybe what got me to where I've got to and achieved the things that I've achieved. But yeah, that today was just, Baz made a real good comment actually. He said we should have done an hour earlier because we might have bowled them out by now. Literally 30 seconds after the announcements went out, he got a wicket. So, but yeah, like, just funny how things work out, isn't it?
2: 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Henna Speedy Hair Colour. 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
14: BBC News with Emily Thomas. Protesters have begun to gather in South Africa, where security personnel have been deployed across the country on a planned day of anti-immigration protests. There are concerns these could descend into violence against foreigners. Meanwhile, Spain's Prime Minister Pedro Sanchez says more than 1 million undocumented migrants have applied for legal status by today's deadline. The programme is open to applicants who've been living in Spain for at least 5 months and have no criminal record. The United States military has reopened a port in Venezuela to help get aid into areas worst hit by last week's earthquakes. It said it was using the port of La Guaira to deliver critically needed supplies. The British Prime Minister is due to finally outline multi-billion dollar proposals to fund the armed forces shortly. The plan had been delayed because of wrangling within government about how much money should be committed to the military. The commander of NATO's land forces in Europe has sought to reassure European nations that the United States will stand with its allies on the continent. General Chris Donoghue was speaking at a ceremony in Estonia.

0: Police in France and Monaco were searching for a man suspected of detonating a bomb in the principality that injured several people. Reports say the target of the attack was the Ukrainian oligarch Vadim Yamalayev. A court in Indonesia has sentenced a former education minister to 7 years in prison for corruption. Nadiem Makarim was found guilty of manipulating the procurement of laptop computers for schools. NASA is to launch a robotic mission to prevent one of its telescopes from burning up in the atmosphere. A rescue spacecraft will be released to locate the Swift Observatory telescope. Three movable arms will then latch on and tow it into a stable orbit, about 300 kilometres higher than its current position. If successful, the technique could extend the lives of other satellites. BBC News.
1: 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Grey coverage, vibrant colour, natural finish. All in just 5 minutes. Henna, speedy, easy hair colour. 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
2: For the German fans, the unthinkable has happened yet again. An early exit in a World Cup, and this time it's a first. A World Cup penalty shootout loss. Something that the German team had never experienced in their history, and that too coming at the hands of Paraguay, who, if you ask me, were a team of 10 bouncers. They were absolutely physical, brutal, and that is something you would absolutely expect when you go up against a Latin American squad, certainly in a knockout stage. I've got Monty with me this evening on the line. Monty, good evening. A shock loss for Germany and for the Dutch. Two major powerhouses in European football have been dumped out of the FIFA World Cup.
3: Hi, Pranav. Good afternoon. Thank you for having me over today to chat on a day of shocks at the FIFA World Cup 2026, where four times World Cup champions Germany, a mighty powerhouse of football, they were knocked out in a round of 32 to Paraguay, a South American team who barely almost got there to the World Cup. I mean, we know there was a heat wave, going on in Europe, but then I think the heat wave was experienced by the Germans in America last night, you know. So it was an absolutely shocking result. And in opinion, Germany, yes, a mighty powerhouse. But if you look at the overall team squad for this World Cup's build-up, in my opinion, it was a squad that would not go that far, because, I mean, this is not the German squad we know which have world, players who make a difference. We're used to names such as Jürgen Klinsmann, you know, we have Michael Ballack, we have Philippe Lahm. But this squad, for some reason, lacks those names that we're so used to hearing. It's a young squad, and most probably the long European season too took its toll on Germany.
2: Well, I think for Julian Nagelsmann, this is the end of the road, right? When you've got a coach like Jurgen Klopp in the market right now, I think this loss just emboldens the idea of the fact that Jurgen Klopp's in the market. He is the man to take, you know, Germany forward. Now, mind you, his earliest project of interest would be the Euros, right? Since in, say, the next 2 years or so. And you'd want to give Jurgen Klopp that sort of time. But tactically, Germany just couldn't, you know, recover from that, you know, win against Curaçao, where they were able to hammer 7 goals. And post that, they weren't able to display that same kind of flair, that same kind of mentality where they went for the kill. And against Paraguay, it's that same situation of, you know, you don't have those players who can, you know, cut through those defenses as you face a low block, wherein you've got defenders who are ready to sit and absorb the pressure. And especially when it comes to the physical aspect, we didn't see a Germany who had any solutions.
3: No, not at all. I mean, like I said, I think it's also a change in location. Where I think Germans, they did take a bit of time to adjust, most probably to the conditions. Yeah, beating Curaçao 7-1 is obviously not an achievement to be proud of, but my due respect to Curaçao. I mean, obviously, congratulations to a country like Curaçao to participate in the FIFA World Cup. But then the remaining three matches, Germany didn't really show what they're made of. You know, we know the German team, which is tactically quite well equipped, and you know they are astute. Tactically, they play plus minus football. Mm-hmm. We didn't see much of that. I mean, at the end of the day, also they took a team which is, in my opinion, a team which is aging. You know, they took a Manuel Neuer. They have to rely on a 41-year-old goalkeeper. You know, and Joshua Kimmich himself is not getting any younger. And I mean, the youngsters, Florian Wirtz, as we know, he have an off day. And on some days, he's spectacular, but mostly he has off days. We've seen that even with Liverpool, that he's been struggling with Liverpool as well. So it's not that he's coming off a great season. Then you have Kai Havertz, who, as we know, was injured for most of last season for Arsenal. He only made a comeback in these last five games for Arsenal towards the back end of the season. And Jamal Musiala himself, Pranav, if you remember, had a horrendous injury in the World Club Championships, I remember. I think around last year. But he himself was out for a good 8 months. So are these the factors that have led to Germany to bow out? Because most of their players were not in top form, in my opinion. Yeah.
2: Well, look, Musiala and Ferenc Wirtz, they're the two, you know, players that would excite any fan of football, the flair that they bring and the attacking prowess that they have. Manuel Neuer, again, it's a bit of an injustice to the keepers that have, you know, worked throughout for the international team. And at the last moment, you decide to call Manuel Neuer, who was retired from the international team, to come back for a World Cup appearance. And he's just announced his retirement again. So I don't get that little logic over there. And certainly in the dressing room, you know, those kind of decisions can also have an impact as to, you know, what the atmosphere might be, what could be the general sense. So there's no favoritism in the sense that one can say that yes, this German team can be proud of their performance. You look back at 2014 is the year where Germany won the title. You would sit and think, right, they're going to create a project, they're going to create a team of dominance. That certainly did not happen. 2016, the Euros, they didn't come anywhere close to the finals. 2018, they bow out in the group stage. 2022, once again out in the group stage. And these two are, you know, back-to-back appearances in a World Cup with delivering the most shocking results. And then in the first knockout match in 2026, they're out in penalties, a loss in penalties that they've never had before. This is something that the German FA, you know, will probably be raising alarm bells about.
3: I mean, indeed. I mean, those stats are absolutely shocking, because the last time they won a World Cup was in 2014. Which was hosted in Brazil. We know what they did. They had a scoreline of 7-1. They absolutely thrashed the home nation. And even then, they had a good team. But if you look at the lineup now, say, for example, who do they bring on if they replace Kai Havertz? You have Nick Wultemade. Now, Nick Wultemade, we know who joined Newcastle United, but even he was not the main striker in Newcastle. He was playing a role of a substitute most season with Newcastle United. Then you know, I mean, you look at their lineup. It's not world beaters. You know, where an opponent will look at two or three players and say, "Oh, we need to be really careful of these players." I mean, I think that is where Germany need to start building a team where, you know, it's a team that takes them far into the championship and into major championships such as the World Cup and the Euros, and groom world beaters, maybe Musiala, maybe Wirtz. They require a bit more exposure, more time to show their worth, basically. And that is exactly what was missing in this World Cup. So let's hope, for the sake of Germany, the mighty Germany, that they go ahead from here, and whoever takes over, if it's Jurgen Klopp, in my opinion, that would be the best ever decision that they have made in recent past. And if he's in charge, I'm sure he's going to turn things around for Germany.
2: Yeah, there's going to be a lot of rebuilding that needs to be done. You know, you have players like, you know, Mecha, owner of Leroy Sané. I mean, this is not really a world-beating squad. You look at the defense as well of Germany. You don't look at them and say, you know, these are the players. Leon Goretzka, he's well past his time. And this is, again, the squad you talk about, an aging squad that you take with them. There's no depth as well in that squad if for the manager or the coach to turn, you know, turn around and say, what do we do? Who do I bring on? It's not an issue that Germany has a dearth or a lack of talent. You certainly look at the Bundesliga, some of the clubs like Dortmund, you look at Wolfsburg, you look at, you know, Bayern Munich for that matter. These guys have got immense talent. These guys have players that, you know, they nurture through the academy levels. And, you know, time and time again, the squads of 2014, 2016, a lot of the players have dominated from one specific club, that is Bayern Munich. So if they can find another, you know, a heritage of players, or maybe if it's a mix of a heritage of German clubs, so be it. The idea is to have a team that can be in sync and produce those results. Another team across the world, Monty, that I'd, you know, we've been praising is Morocco, and they delivered what, you know, I can't really call this an upset anymore, because no. We've praised Morocco to an extent where a victory against Netherlands was almost 50-50, and for them to take the game deep into the penalties and then for Bono to make that save, that last save on Somerville, immense reflex that is required. He was on both his toes, and then he just stretches out his left hand and he swats the ball back. He's still standing on the line. No dive was made, but it's absolute, you know, reactionary. I think that was an incredible save of Somerville's penalty in the shootout, and that essentially deciding the game. Morocco, hats off, brilliant win for them.
3: Yes, Pranav, and also, of course, what we need to remember is one of the biggest chokers when it comes to penalty shootout on the big stage, such as the World Cup, are the Netherlands. They've got a history. They've got a history of choking when it comes to penalties. I don't know what it is, but that kind of, a disease that they carry with them doesn't seem to go away. And it showed last night. You know, the penalty shootout was pretty poor from the Dutch players. And also obviously full credit should go to Morocco. In my opinion, Morocco are looking a well-oiled machine team, which I think they can at least go as far as the semifinals now, in my opinion, because they played even far better football than the Dutch. More attacking, more flair.
2: 100%.
3: More opportunities. The Dutch should be thankful to Bart Verbruggen, who in my opinion was their best player early this morning, because he made a series of fantastic saves. And if it wasn't for him, I think Morocco would have won this game 3-1, or could be like a 4-1 scoreline.
2: I absolutely agree. The only, like, I can only pick three players and actually say these guys gave a good fight. Virgil van Dijk, of course, Cody Gakpo, and their goalkeeper in Netherlands. Otherwise, this match was, you know, Morocco was all over them. Now, numbers might not necessarily tell you the full picture, but for a team that can put together about 800 passes versus Netherlands just putting together 350, a possession rate of 70% for Morocco, dominating the shots on target, all of it, right? Yes, I mean, fouls here and there, a little bit of a lack of discipline, but I'm sure they'll make up for that. But when the result goes your way, certainly for Morocco, it is, you know, a step ahead. They'll face Canada next in the round of 16. And like you said, a quarterfinals appearance is well on the cards. Should they make the quarterfinals, if France wins against Sweden, France take on Paraguay. If France win that match against Paraguay, they will potentially, well, not potentially, they will go on to face Morocco versus France is the quarterfinal that we will have.
3: Wow, I mean that's a quarterfinal. I definitely will be looking forward to watching, because I mean somehow Morocco and France, there is a connection there, you know.
2: Like absolutely.
3: So yeah, I mean like Ashraf Hakimi obviously plays his football with Paris Saint Germain, so he'll be you know facing his club mates if this fixture does happen in the near future. And I mean in my opinion, this will be a very good game. But even then, having said that, I think France looking like a team that would go all the way to the finals, which I predicted couple of days back now, along with Portugal. But I'm not sure about Portugal's aspects. However, Portugal are in a group where they will be facing all the European sides, which they are more comfortable to play against rather than South American teams.
2: Mm-hmm.
3: Yeah. Yeah, so in my opinion, yeah, we're talking of France, Morocco, and about Morocco, I think, I really like the way they're playing their football at this moment. Yeah.
2: No, I have to agree with that. And, you know, the earliest match that we've got on our hands later on today is, of course, the game of Norway. Right? We'll come to that in just a bit. But you talk about Brazil versus Japan. Now, that was another blockbuster match. It's a bit disheartening to see the Blue Lock, the Japanese, you know, the effort that they put and everything, you know, that, you know, came their way. They were able to counter that. But it's Carlo Ancelotti, man. This coach, he's incredible. Despite conceding first, him and his Brazilian team, he kept that composure on them. He has that cooling effect. I, for one, don't even think he had to say anything in the dressing room, but that Brazilian squad just came back, and then they have this. Any Carlo Ancelotti, you know, club or team for that matter, has the ability, especially in knockout matches, despite conceding first, despite being down, have the ability to turn things around. For me, it's not even the immediate changes that Ancelotti makes. It's his ability of problem solving, right? Where is Japan creating the biggest issue for Brazil, right? He'll probably try and find that, analyze that, and fix it with a substitution or a change of tactic or a change of, you know, say, the structure that he has his team playing. And then once he sees, you know, progress over there, then he builds on it. He knows that the game is played over 90 minutes. He's not visionary as a manager. And that, in my opinion, and should Carlo Ancelotti go on to lift the World Cup as well, I dare say he would be one of the greatest managers, period.
3: Oh, well, Pranav is already one of the greatest managers ever football has seen, Carlo Ancelotti. And what he did last night, let's call it the Italian job. You know, he did the exact Italian job with the Brazilian national team. And the reason why I say this is because Brazil wasn't that great in the first half. Japan did all the running. They utilized all their energy. And then what Carlo Ancelotti did, this is what my personal feeling is, he did implement a bit of Italian style of football where you throw in those crosses, you know, corners. And obviously, in my opinion, height advantage played to Brazil's, in Brazil's hands. Because, I mean, obviously, you know, given the Japanese players are not as tall as the Brazilians. So that's exactly where you see the goal which Casemiro scored was to height advantage. There were a couple of other headers which were on target, again, playing to height advantage. And also there was an Arsenal effect last night where it was an assist by Gabriel Casemiro, and the goal scored by Gabriel Martinelli. So
2: correct.
3: The Arsenal effect last night. So I'm sure all the Arsenal fans must be mighty delighted. Having said that, Manchester United fans wouldn't be that delighted because they're losing a very good world-class midfielder in Casemiro. And unfortunately, he has to move on as he's obviously moving
2: to North America. I think Casemiro, especially for Manchester United, delivered everything that he could. There were moments in the season, especially under Ruben Amorim, that we thought, why do we still have Casemiro? Why are we still, you know, giving him the wages that we are? But then once Michael Carrick came on, it was just an adjustment of where he played and what his role was. And Casemiro all of a sudden became a goal scorer. He took on a bigger responsibility. But, you know, all things considered, I think for Casemiro, it's a good move for him to go across. And, you know, he'll have a lot of influence in America, I think.
3: Oh, of course. I mean, it's the right time for him to move on. He's getting older. And, I mean, it would obviously be good for him to prolong his career in North America, just like how Leo Messi has been doing for the last 2 years. And Luis Suarez from Uruguay, of course. So yeah, I mean, good luck to Casemiro. And hopefully he shines, which I think he will. And hopefully Brazil goes far in the tournament as well. And Brazil's next opponent would be, who would that be exactly? Brazil would be facing,
2: well, Brazil, Brazil
3: have, facing the winner of tonight, Norway versus
2: you're right. So well, Brazil have a tricky bracket as well, I'd say.
3: Yeah.
2: Brazil have a tricky bracket in the sense that whoever they face who they face on 6th of July will be dependent on who wins tonight. That is Norway and Ivory Coast. And that's actually a good discussion point, because Norway, they've never made it this far in, you know, World Cup in recent years, right? Let's put it as simple as Erling Haaland is chasing the golden boot. Ivory Coast always have an attacking threat, and these two might just cancel out each other. For me, it's where does the spark, or where does, you know, the technical difference come in the midfield. Physically, Ivory Coast, yes, they have the better opportunities, the better players, and, you know, they have qualified for the knockout stages for the first time ever, and they've, you know, obviously finished in that Group E stages. It's a record 9 African teams that have reached the round of 32, and, you know, it'll be interesting if Ivory Coast, you know, if they were to go on into the next round, certainly history would be made.
3: Oh, indeed. I mean, Ivory Coast, if you remember Didier Drogba days, Ivory Coast keeps producing some good talented players, and at the moment their starting lineup is not too bad. They've got an experienced lineup playing in some of the top clubs in Europe. We got Amad Diallo, who plays for our club now, Manchester United, and you had Nicolas Pepe, who plays now in Villarreal. He's an ex-Arsenal player himself, and they got some tough players in there in their squad. And having said that, I think the weather conditions might play in the hands of Ivory Coast tonight. Having said that, obviously, Norway, they are blessed with a beast in Erling Haaland. So this guy, for him, whether he plays in snow or he plays in 50 degrees heat, I think it doesn't really matter. He's a machine, as we know. And, of course, he would need all the support from the experience of Martin Odegaard and Alexander Sørloth, who playing behind him, to support him as much as possible. But I think, in my opinion, Ivory Coast go into this match as slight favourites.
2: Well, that is a brave call that you make. And Norway, rightly, you know, against France, they made 10 changes. Not quite sure why they even went for those 10 changes. It's quite interesting when they went up against France. But certainly France made easy work out of them. Dembele getting that hat-trick within the first 30 minutes itself. Now, Erling Haaland, he spoke to the media earlier and he said, well, I'm just really good at scoring goals. I don't know what I'm doing, but that's just how it is. And is that the story? Will that be the case again tonight?
3: Well, if he continues to eat those beef burgers, I think he might just go on to score another hat-trick tonight. You never know, you know. I mean, that's Erling Haaland for you.
2: Well, a hat-trick would certainly do a favour. A hat-trick would be more than what a lot of people would expect. And that certainly would make things easier for Norway. They won't be worried about the fact that they're facing Brazil in the next, you know, should they potentially go through. A final one from me, Monty, France versus Sweden. That's another game to keep in mind. Mexico versus Ecuador as well. These two matches, they're happening at 1 a.m. UAE time. And Mexico versus Ecuador, 5 a.m. UAE time. A quick preview on these.
3: Well, I think Mexico-Ecuador, in my opinion, will be quite a cagey affair. However, Mexico...
2: Let's get them to wear boxing gloves, because we might just need them to.
3: I think so for now. This match would be, a match. It would be like a fist fight, in my opinion. But Mexico playing, in home conditions, I think it might just suit them, this match, and Mexico to cross the line and go through to the round of 16, in my opinion. And France versus Sweden, I think this is an all-European derby, you can call it that way. They've played each other in so many various occasions, in the qualifiers, in major tournaments, in World Cups, and also in Euros. But France being France, I think they've got too much firepower for Sweden. And in my opinion, I'm looking at a scoreline of, say, 3-1, could even be 4-1 or 4-2.
2: Wow.
3: For France, yeah.
2: Wow, that's a huge, you know, margin of difference that you're calling for France. And, you know, certainly with the players that they have, Dembele, Desiré Doué, they've got Kylian Mbappe, they've got, wow, this list really goes long. Yeah. Olise as well. Olise, sometimes he just... Olise is... in my opinion, right now, the definition of ice in his veins. He's got no reactions. If he gets an assist, okay, whatever. If he gets a goal, he just says, I do this every day. If he, you know, makes a mistake, he'll just be like, okay, I'll brush it off, I'll do it again. But that's okay. And that's a good temperament to have, maybe.
3: Indeed. And guess which club benefits out of all his services every week, every weekend? It's Bayern Munich.
2: Absolutely.
3: And look where Germany is. Are they relying on the German? No, they're not relying on
2: German. Unfortunately not. Well, look, they might. Bayern Munich might be sitting and thinking, yes, we will benefit. But at the same time, I'm sure they'll be sitting and thinking, we don't want to sell this player. We want to keep him for as long as we can.
3: Indeed. I mean, he's been a revelation for Bayern Munich.
2: Absolutely.
3: And so has Luis Diaz and Harry Kane. And again, these are players not German, Pranav. So
2: yep,
3: that tells you a lot about where Germany are heading in terms of, you know, their squad that we spoke about a while earlier. So they don't really rely on German players for their club football also in these days. It's Harry Kane, Luis Diaz, Olise making the difference for Bayern Munich.
2: Well, yeah, they've got a South Korean defender, Kim Min-jae. He had a great outing. They've got Alphonso Davies, who's not, German himself. Alphonso's Canadian, surprisingly. Upamecano, he's French. You know, they play Rafael Guerrero quite a bit. He's Portuguese. So there's not a lot of, you know, German, you know,

0: and Kim Min-jae, he had a great outing. They've got Alphonso Davies, who's not, German himself. Alphonso's Canadian, surprisingly. Upamecano, he's French. You know, they play Rafael Guerrero quite a bit. He's Portuguese. So there's not a lot of, German you know.
1: Yeah.
0: They've got João Palhinha that they depend upon. He's Portuguese. So there's not a lot of, starting or strong, midfielders, defenders. Harry Kane is English. Nicholas Jackson is Senegalese. So, yeah, like you said, this is certainly Bayern Munich that is excited, that will be supporting their players, whatever country they're from. But certainly they lack that, German dominance in their squad. Interesting results you've called for, Monty. Thank you so much for your time this evening.
1: Thank you, Pranav. Thank you for having me. Good luck. Enjoy the games this evening.
0: Absolutely. And good luck to you too as well. Monty joining us with his couple of predictions for the matches coming up. Well, certainly the big results. Brazil 2-1 versus Japan, coming in clutch and stealing that victory in the round of 32 fixture. Germany, a shock defeat, a first of its kind for them, losing to penalties against Paraguay in the round of 32. And for Morocco, it's progress every step of the way as they eliminate the Dutch team in penalties, 3-2 the margin of victory, and Bono being an absolute Spider-Man with that stop in the penalty shootouts. This is Talk Sport and Business. We'll take a short break and we will be back with more conversations this evening.
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8: BBC News with Emily Thomas. Protesters have begun to gather in South Africa, where security personnel have been deployed across the country on a planned day of anti-immigration protests. There are concerns these could descend into violence against foreigners. Meanwhile, Spain's Prime Minister Pedro Sanchez says more than 1 million undocumented migrants have applied for legal status by today's deadline. The programme is open to applicants who've been living in Spain for at least 5 months and have no criminal record. The United States military has reopened a port in Venezuela to help get aid into areas worst hit by last week's earthquakes. It said it was using the port of La Guaira to deliver critically needed supplies. The British Prime Minister is due to finally outline multi-billion dollar proposals to fund the armed forces shortly. The plan had been delayed because of wrangling within government about how much money should be committed to the military. The commander of NATO's land forces in Europe has sought to reassure European nations that the United States will stand with its allies on the continent. General Chris Donoghue was speaking at a ceremony in Estonia. Police in France and Monaco are searching for a man suspected of detonating a bomb in the principality that injured several people. Reports say the target of the attack was the Ukrainian oligarch Vadim Yamalayev. A court in Indonesia has sentenced a former education minister to 7 years in prison for corruption. Nadiem Makarim was found guilty of manipulating the procurement of laptop computers for schools. NASA is to launch a robotic mission to prevent one of its telescopes from burning up in the atmosphere. A rescue spacecraft will be released to locate the Swift Observatory telescope. Three movable arms will then latch on and tow it into a stable orbit, about 300 kilometres higher than its current position. If successful, the technique could extend the lives of other satellites. BBC News.
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3: Hello, I'm Mike Perkins at the BBC Sports Centre with the latest World Cup news. Germany head coach Julian Nagelsmann wants to continue in his job despite his team being knocked out by Paraguay. The South American side won 4-3 on penalties after a 1-1 draw in Boston. It means Germany have failed to reach the last 16 at each of the last three World Cups. Nagelsmann's insisting the future is positive.
4: We have a lot of talented players, young talented players, but they will need time. It's the same like in the clubs as well. When you look at Manchester City, Liverpool, it took a long period of time until they can achieve big things. And sometimes if you do big changes, it took time and then it could be better in the future.
3: Paraguay will face either France or Sweden in the last 16. They play later on Tuesday. South American football expert Tim Vickery says Paraguay have recovered well from their 4-1 defeat to co-host USA in their opening game.
5: The Paraguayan defensive line, they're like a collection of nightclub bouncers. Your name is not on the list. You're not getting into the penalty area. And then they chose that game to take a collective night off. But so often, not only in football but in life, a huge part of a success story is failure. And that defeat, I think, did them the world of good. And the whole team became nightclub bouncers against Germany.
3: Morocco are celebrating penalty shootout success too. The semi-finalists from 4 years ago eliminated the Netherlands on spot kicks after a 1-1 draw in Monterrey. Tuesday's other ties in the last 32 see Norway play Ivory Coast for the right to face Brazil and co-host Mexico take on Ecuador. The winner of that match will play the winner of England's game with DR Congo, which takes place at the tournament on Wednesday. And for more World Cup news from the BBC, go to bbc.com/football.
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2: Big tech flexes its muscles as AI giants eye their next move.
6: There's never been a worse time.
7: A problem. There's never been a better time. A better time to have a problem.
2: Anthropic prepares to go public while Nvidia has its eyes on the PC.
8: This is the Windows market and Windows PC makers hoping to deliver a similar transformation that the Mac saw back in 2020.
2: It's World Business Report from the BBC World Service. I'm Vishala Sripathma. On the way, the company behind the chatbot Claude has taken the first step towards a blockbuster stock market debut. We get the latest from San Francisco and we hear about the 20-year-old director making box office history. So Anthropic, the firm behind the AI chatbot Claude, has taken a step towards going public in the US, filing paperwork for a stock market listing later this year. Now, Claude, if you've not come across it, is one of these AI assistants that can chat, answer questions and help with everyday tasks. It all comes as tech firms race to cash in on the AI boom, with Elon Musk's SpaceX also eyeing a listing and OpenAI, that's the company behind ChatGPT, watching closely. Well, Lily Jamali is our North America technology correspondent. Hi, Lily.
9: Hi.
2: How are you? So, firstly, remind us why Anthropic is such a big name in tech.
9: Anthropic has just had an incredible year. They have sort of staked their claim with enterprise customers, business customers. They've gotten a lot of traction there. They have also done really well with their Claude Code, which is basically a software that anybody can use to code, to write code, to build an app. You know, this whole vibe coding movement has really taken off in the last couple of months, especially. And I think when you look at the AI landscape, you mentioned Elon Musk and SpaceX, you mentioned OpenAI, Anthropic has really carved a niche in sort of this area of like safety and ethics. They have been able to sort of brand themselves very adeptly in that regard. So they've had a slew of positive headlines going into a potential IPO. And now with this filing, we see them taking that first important step towards actually selling their shares to the public. And they have a lot of momentum as they go into that process.
2: Right. And so it's not a huge surprise, but regardless of that, it's a significant moment for all those reasons that you've just stated. They really do have that edge, but it's a very competitive market and a competitive landscape.
9: It is a competitive market. And, you know, OpenAI has hit a couple of stumbles over the last few months. Probably the most prominent is when Anthropic was sued by the American Pentagon, the military here, because they didn't want unfettered access being given to the U.S. military to their AI models. That ended up being a very positive news event for Anthropic, even though they're being sued and continue to be sued by the Pentagon. And then at the same time, OpenAI actually suffered because of that event when they decided to strike a deal with the Pentagon just around that same time. That was really an inflection point for, you know, the sort of trajectories of these two companies. I don't hear a lot of talk anymore about, you know, an AI bubble. That talk has really simmered down. And so I think these two companies plus SpaceX, there's just so much anticipation, investors wanting a piece of this opportunity, even though, you know, in the background, there are still concerns about the viability of AI, about the energy costs, the computing costs, and whether people really want this technology to be part of their daily lives.
2: Okay, Lily, I'm sure we'll be talking to you about this a lot in the next week. Thank you very much for joining us. Lily Jamali, our North America technology correspondent. Well, we're going to stay with AI because if you've bought a laptop in the last few years, the chances are that this might be a familiar sound. That was, of course, the Intel iDent, and most laptops run on chips made by Intel, Apple, AMD or Qualcomm. But NVIDIA now plans to change all that. The company at the centre of the AI boom has unveiled a new processor it says could help reinvent the personal computer for the age of artificial intelligence. Here's Chief Executive Jensen Huang announcing it in Taiwan.
10: There is no question this reinvention of the computer is as big of a deal as the reinvention of the phone into what we now know as the smartphone. And the thing that I'm just incredibly pleased, incredibly honored, is that 100% of the world's PC industry has joined us to reinvent the PC.
2: Well, earlier I spoke to Ian Fogg, Research Director for CCS Insight, who also comes with previous experience in the tech industry, once working for Scion. You know, those handheld computers from the 80s and 90s, remember those? Well, they were in charge of them. Well, I started by asking him how the market could react to this news.
8: Putting NVIDIA into the PC is something that I think everyone's expected for many years. The chip is very similar to a chip that NVIDIA announced a year ago, but wasn't at the time available for laptops and wasn't available for Windows. So the key thing that's new here is it's Windows and it's laptops. And that matters because Windows is the most popular operating system for PCs and laptops is the most popular form factor for most people who use PCs.
2: And so why is it the likes of Qualcomm, for example, why are they concerned about this?
8: The big transition happening in computer architecture. When the PC took off in the 1980s and 90s, it ran on Intel-based chips. There were other manufacturers making chips like AMD, but that was the predominant architecture. And that made the market enormous with enormous economies of scale. At the moment, there is a transition to ARM-based technology, the same kind of chips that are in everyone's smartphone. And these have the promise of long battery life, fast performance, and good AI compute. Qualcomm is also making ARM-based chips for Windows. They did a big launch a year ago, Surface devices running ARM chips. This is NVIDIA now also building an ARM-based chip for the PC.
2: Is there room for all of them?
8: The question is, what does this mean for Intel? They've been on the defensive in recent years. Are they still competitive? Can they still maintain share with all these new companies coming through? Or will this ARM-based hardware win out? Remember, Apple famously back in 2020 migrated the Mac Intel-based chips to their own ARM-based chips, and they've been very successful with it. They've delivered long battery life, really great performance, and it's transformed the Mac. This is the Windows market and Windows PC makers hoping to deliver a similar transformation that the Mac saw back in 2020.
2: So NVIDIA is already a $5 trillion company. What does moving into this space actually add? Is this about revenue or is it about dominance?
8: The vast majority of NVIDIA revenue now is from AI and data centers. Back 20 years ago, NVIDIA was most known for doing graphics chips for gamers. That's now a very small part of their market. But what NVIDIA, I think, would want here is that by having NVIDIA's chips used widely in Windows PCs, it means developers that perhaps are targeting building AI models, AI training, building AI software for NVIDIA's data center, their sovereign AI factories, they can have a desktop or a laptop that's running the same kind of software AI tools across the board. And that should help NVIDIA with their core business, which is AI, cloud, sovereign AI factories and data centers.
2: Jensen Huang talks about AI supercomputers in every home within 10 years, I think it is, connected to your lawnmower and dishwasher. Is that something that can happen?
8: I think, you know, arguably we all have supercomputers already. What a supercomputer is now is not what it would be in 5 years' time. You know, a supercomputer from the 1970s is now considerably less powerful than most people's smartwatches. So supercomputer is one of these phrases that gets thrown around. I think what Jensen is talking about here is the idea you can have a device that can run agentic AI. So AI agents that can autonomously go and do tasks. So rather than just you ask a question of an AI model and it comes back with an answer, you could give it an instruction that's quite complex. It goes and does a series of tasks without you needing to interact with it and then come back and do something else. That's the agentic AI promise. And I think that's the vision that Jensen has here.
2: That was Ian Fogg, Research Director for CCS Insight. Well, joining us now is Walter Todd, President and Chief Investment Officer of Greenwood Capital. Walter, thanks for joining us today. AI stocks, they had a pretty good day, spring in their step almost.
11: Yeah, absolutely. I mean, it's a technology world and we're all living in it. And so if you look at Arm Holdings, which is one of the, I guess, the things that was mentioned earlier about the new NVIDIA chip, their architecture is used in it. That was up 15% today. NVIDIA was up over 6, even though it's a $5+ trillion company. And the technology as a sector in the U.S. is up 40% just in the last 2 months here in the U.S. So it's kind of, you know, just taking over the performance of the market. It's the only sector that's outperformed the broader S&P 500 on the second quarter.
2: They're having a very good run, aren't they, Walter? We're going to be talking about this a bit later on in the program. Walter Todd there, our markets guest for a bit later on. We're going to shift now and turn our attention to South Asia because a prolonged war in the Middle East has had a cascading impact on the likes of India, Asia's third largest economy. It imports 80% of its oil and is really feeling the pressure, particularly now as India's fertilizer supplies are under strain, fueling fears of lower crops and higher food prices. Well, the BBC's Arunaday Mukherjee reports now from the northern state of Haryana.
12: India is the world's second largest fertilizer user after China and depends heavily on imports of both raw materials and finished products. It buys 85% of its natural gas, much of it from the Gulf, which is essential to make urea, the most widely used fertilizers here. I decided to drive out of Delhi and head to the farmlands to get a sense of how anxious farmers are feeling ahead of the sowing season. Driving just about 30 to 40 miles out of Delhi into the state of Haryana, the busy roads with buildings give way slowly to miles and miles of farmland. These northern states like Haryana and Punjab are the major grain-producing regions, and most of what I can see here are fields preparing for paddy sowing, where fertilizers like urea will be essential. India uses roughly 40 million tons of urea annually, and supply disruptions could affect planting decisions.
13: Arriving at Sasana village in Sonipat, we met Samandar Singh Tomar. He is weeks away from sowing paddy, but isn't sure if he's going to get fertilizer on time.
14: We're not getting fertilizer easily. It's possible that the sellers are deliberately hoarding. I'm not sure.
13: In the neighbouring Karkhoda village, a group of farmers sat huddled, sharing their anxieties, and Ved Prakash spelt it out.
15: If we don't get fertilizers on time, then we could see productivity drop at least by half. We will feel the real pinch at the time of harvest and when we sell our produce.
16: According to an Axis Bank report, in March this year, India's urea output fell 27% due to gas shortages, fueling the need to further depend on imports to meet the demand later in the year.
17: The country has already secured...
16: Speaking to the press earlier this week, senior official with the Department of Fertilizers, Aparna Sharma, has tried to strike a reassuring note.
17: I'd like to inform you that the overall stock position of fertilizer in the country remains comfortable. The stock as on date is more than 51% and significantly higher than the usual level of 33%.
18: I think Indian farmers are more vulnerable.
16: But analysts like Shobha Suri, a senior fellow with the Observer Research Foundation, says if the war stretches on, that's when you could see major concerns, especially ahead of the next sowing season a few months down the line when the buffer stock dries up.
18: The situation in the short term is quite manageable, but definitely fragile. But however, in the medium term, it could potentially get severe because of the multiple crop cycles. The biggest risk comes here from the food inflation because the food supplies are going to reduce. And if the fertilizer use declines and the production also, you know, reduces, the price of staples are going to increase. And this is going to impact the low-income households, which is the major household spending is on food. All this can further aggravate with combined shocks, which we see either of the climate or erratic monsoons or the droughts, etc.
16: India's food security heavily depends on fertilizer security. So if agriculture is hit, the cascading impact could be significant.
2: Arunade Mukherjee reporting there from the northern state of Haryana in India. Walter, the oil price has been reacting quite a bit today to news that the Iran peace talks aren't going to plan.
11: Yeah, so depending on what time of day you looked at it, it's up 5 to 7%, you know, with oil obviously up about 50% since the war started, and definitely a stop-start nature to these conversations. You know, oil is down from this peak of around 120 if you look at Brent, but, you know, closed at 95 today. And as you were just profiling in the story, I mean, it's not just oil. It's, you know, a bunch of things that are based on, you know, the commodity price, other commodity prices that are getting disrupted by the supply chain and are causing, you know, ripple effects across various countries.
2: Okay, Walter, we'll be talking a bit more about that a bit later on.
19: The latest up-to-the-minute business news, analysis and opinion from the BBC. 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
2: SoftBank is something that we've been looking at today. SoftBank has overtaken Toyota to become Japan's most valuable company for the first time in more than two decades. It's quite a day for SoftBank.
11: Yeah, I think it's emblematic of what we were talking about earlier with, you know, technology just kind of, you know, sucking all the oxygen out of the room, so to speak. And I think, you know, SoftBank has a big investment in ARM, which is part of the NVIDIA story rollout today. So I think it's a sign of the times. And, you know, Toyota facing some challenges with cars, particularly here in the U.S., that's hurt their stock.
2: And just briefly, Walter, we just wanted to talk about Royalton Hotel Resorts. They're a big group, a big chain of hotel and resorts, and they've just pulled out of Cuba as sanctions loom over the hotel sector there.
11: Yeah, I think, you know, there's always this promise of opportunity with Cuba, but, you know, the government situation has obviously been a challenge for many decades now. So we'll see what happens in the future, but can certainly understand them pulling out given the uncertainty of the environment down there.
2: Yeah, that'd be quite a dent to the workforce there because they are a rather big employer, I know, in Havana as well. Thank you very much, Walter. Walter Todd, President and Chief Investment Officer of Greenwood Capital. Well, a 20-year-old filmmaker has just made box office history in North America with his debut film going straight in at number one. Kane Parsons is now the youngest director ever to do it. What an overachiever. And his horror film, Backrooms, has had a huge opening weekend. Take a listen to this.
20: I found something in the store.
21: Okay.
20: Out of place.
0: Namaste.
20: Hello?
0: Aapko khush aamdeed kehte
20: hain. Anyone there?
2: So that was the trailer. It's based on a YouTube series he created built around this eerie idea of endless empty rooms. Now, his age has even sparked rumours online that he didn't really direct it, something both he and his cast have firmly pushed back on. And it's part of this wider run of low-budget horror hits showing you that you don't need loads of money to make big impact. Well, Christian Bacchini is an independent horror filmmaker who's also opted to share his work on YouTube rather than sell it to a major studio and joins us now. First of all, Christian, why do you think this movie was such a success?
22: Oh, first of all, thank you for having me and diving into the question. I think it's simply because now the studios or the horror products that the studios are releasing are getting very stale. I can watch The Conjuring 5, 6, 7, Evil Dead 10. At the end of the day, there is not novelty going around in the movie theaters. While a lot of independent creators like YouTubers or horror short film filmmakers that go to festivals, they are really like creating something new story-wise. Stories that the audience is thirsty for. They want to see new stuff. You can have, you know, the same exorcism movies or like Ghost in a House, but where is the novelty? And you know, Backrooms is a great example of something that is new, was born on first or 4chan and then YouTube as a series of short films. And you know, and I think the audience is just captivated by something that
19: win a speedy hair color, covering the changes in the world and covering changes in your hair right now. 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
23: BBC News with Emily Thomas. Protesters have begun to gather in South Africa, where security personnel have been deployed across the country on a planned day of anti-immigration protests. There are concerns these could descend into violence against foreigners. Meanwhile, Spain's Prime Minister Pedro Sanchez says more than 1 million undocumented migrants have applied for legal status by today's deadline. The programme is open to applicants who've been living in Spain for at least 5 months and have no criminal record. The United States military has reopened a port in Venezuela to help get aid into areas worst hit by last week's earthquakes. It said it was using the port of La Guaira to deliver critically needed supplies. The British Prime Minister is due to finally outline multi-billion dollar proposals to fund the armed forces shortly. The plan had been delayed because of wrangling within government about how much money should be committed to the military. The commander of NATO's land forces in Europe has sought to reassure European nations that the United States will stand with its allies on the continent. General Chris Donoghue was speaking at a ceremony in Estonia. Police in France and Monaco were searching for a man suspected of detonating a bomb in the principality that injured several people. Reports say the target of the attack was the Ukrainian oligarch Vadim Yamalayev. A court in Indonesia has sentenced a former education minister to 7 years in prison for corruption. Nadiem Makarim was found guilty of manipulating the procurement of laptop computers for schools. NASA is to launch a robotic mission to prevent one of its telescopes from burning up in the atmosphere. A rescue spacecraft will be released to locate the Swift Observatory telescope. Three movable arms will then latch on and tow it into a stable orbit, about 300 kilometres higher than its current position. If successful, the technique could extend the lives of other satellites. BBC News.
19: 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All in just 5 minutes. Henna, speedy, easy hair colour. 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
1: BBC News with Emily Thomas. Protesters have begun to gather in South Africa, where security personnel have been deployed across the country on a planned day of anti-immigration protests. There are concerns these could descend into violence against foreigners. Meanwhile, Spain's Prime Minister Pedro Sanchez says more than a million undocumented migrants have applied for legal status by today's deadline. The programme is open to applicants living in Spain for at least 5 months and have no criminal record. The United States military has reopened a port in Venezuela to help get aid into areas worst hit by last week's earthquakes. It said it was using the port of La Guaira to deliver critically needed supplies. The British Prime Minister is due to finally outline multi-billion dollar proposals to fund the armed forces shortly. The plan had been delayed because of wrangling within government about how much money should be committed to the military. The commander of NATO's land forces in Europe has sought to reassure European nations that the United States will stand with its allies on the continent. General Chris Donoghue was speaking at a ceremony in Estonia. Police in France and Monaco are searching for a man suspected of detonating a bomb in the principality that injured several people. Reports say the target of the attack was the Ukrainian oligarch Vadim Yamalayev. A court in Indonesia has sentenced a former education minister to 7 years in prison for corruption. Nadiem Makarim was found guilty of manipulating the procurement of laptop computers for schools. NASA is to launch a robotic mission to prevent one of its telescopes from burning up in the atmosphere. A rescue spacecraft will be released to locate the Swift Observatory telescope. Three movable arms will then latch on and tow it into a stable orbit, about 300 kilometres higher than its current position. If successful, the technique could extend the lives of other satellites. BBC News.
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